0: Give me a little forward momentum. Steven Sanchez, Sweet Love. That is new music from his sophomore album, Love, Love, Love. Also Tyler Ballgame in there as well with I Believe in Love. We've got live performances from Alex G and Jukebox the Ghost on the way, live from the archives, next on World Cafe.
1: 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Lows dip down to about 43 tonight, under clear skies, west winds around 5 miles an hour. Bright sunshine expected tomorrow, high temperatures reach up to 69, lows around 51. Tomorrow night, mainly clear. And that's a look at your forecast from Delmarva Public Media. I'm meteorologist Eric Height. Right now, 51.
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0: Welcome back. It's World Cafe, and it's live from the archives. Chance for us to put the spotlight on some songs that were recorded for this show, and we have captured a lot over our 35 years. You can check out the archives on demand at worldcafe.org. But first, we should hear this from Alex G., who taped it back in November of 2022. Here's Runner on World Cafe.

0: Gigi Perez from her debut album At the Beach in Every Life. That is Sailor Song. Coming up, a new collaborative single from Gregory Alan Isaacoff, and I could tell you the name of the duo that he's working with, but then that wouldn't be a tease. But I'll tell you in less than a minute, and we'll play it when we get back to World Cafe.
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0: 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And it's a cover of one of my favorite songs, Mazzy Star's Fade Into You. 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

0: From the last proper studio album from Soul Coughing El Oso, that is Circles. Appreciate you listening, and thanks to our affiliates nationwide who make this show possible. We produce this program from WXPN at the University of Pennsylvania in Philadelphia. I'm Stephen Kaleo. We'll catch you on the next World Cafe from NPR.
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CD collection looks shiny and costly. How much did you pay for your bad Moto Guzzi? And how much did you spend on your black leather jacket? Is it you or your parents in this income tax bracket? Now tickets to concerts and drinking at clubs. Sometimes for music that you haven't even heard of. And how much did you pay for your rock and roll t-shirt that proves you were there, that you heard of them first? Now, how do you afford your rock and roll lifestyle? How do you afford your rock and roll lifestyle? How do you afford...

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And how long will the workers keep building him new ones? As long as their soda cans are red, white, and blue ones. And how long will the workers keep building him new ones? As long as the soda cans are red, white, and blue ones.

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0: Mirror, mirror on the wall, shovel chestnuts in my path. Just keep on up goofing up so I don't get an aftermath. But if I do, I'll calmly punch them in the fourth day of July. Cause they try to mess with third degree, that's me, myself, and I.

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0: I'm Michelle Martin. Here's one more Mother's Day tribute to Casper, a strong, independent horned owl who does not particularly care for humans, which makes her the perfect owl foster parent. Casper has raised more than 500 owlets at a Canadian wildlife rehab center. Casper was rescued herself after being injured in a trap so she would no longer do well in the wild, but she's great at teaching little ones what they need to know to fly, to catch prey, and not to trust people. Takes all kinds of moms to make a world. It's Morning Edition.
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2: There's been a 50% decline in the blue crab population since 2010. This is Don Rush. That's the finding of a comprehensive stock assessment begun in 2023. And this is the result of work by research institutions and fishery managers from Maryland, Virginia, and the Potomac River. The basic problem, they say, is not enough young crabs are surviving. In our weekly series with the Bay Journal, we talk with Associate Editor and Senior Writer Tim Wheeler about the significance of the new report.
3: Well, Don, this was a finding of a study. It was, three years envisioning. A few years back when we saw a real sort of a series of under-average results from the annual winter dredge survey that the Maryland and Virginia do of the crab population, the scientists thought, high time we do a sort of a real close analysis of the Bay's crab population, one that hadn't been done since about 2011. And what they found was that the population currently is about 50% below what it was back around 2010. And then they tried to sort of understand what might have brought it there. And for the most part, other than ruling out a couple of things, they didn't really find that any one cause, one smoking gun for this decline. The conclusion was it's likely a number of causes, but they couldn't really put their fingers on it.
2: So I understand that one of the focuses has been on the juvenile survival as opposed to, say, the female crab reproduction.
3: They were seeing that the female population go up and down, but it didn't ever sort of really slip into the danger zone. The males had been down. They're the ones that received the bulk of the harvest attention. But the one that was a real warning sign was the juvenile crabs, because they picked them up too. And they saw them reaching levels that hadn't been seen since the survey began in 1990, the lowest and the second lowest. That was troubling.
2: I also understand that in terms of the crab larvae, that there's been a drop in them returning to the bay, that there might be something going on out there.
3: It's a big question mark. We don't fully understand what happens. Female crabs migrate down the bay after they've mated, and they carry their eggs to the mouth of the bay. They release their fertilized eggs there. The larvae drift out into the Atlantic Ocean and slosh around out there in the coastal waters for a few to several weeks, and then somehow make their way back into the bay. But that's a lot of territory, and a lot of things can be happening out there. The tides, the winds, the currents, that's an area of still of intense scrutiny. It was not actually touched on in this study because they didn't have any new field observations there. There is a separate study underway right now led by the National Oceanic and Atmospheric Administration.
2: So in terms of the crabbers themselves, has there been any sense about the reaction to this report from the watermen? Because I know some have suggested that they're fearful that this could

0: what it was like 15 or 20 years ago. So it's one of the sort of challenges with sort of thing, understanding the current situation versus what it used to be, the long term. And there were those who said, on the other extreme, we should stop catching crabs for a while. Well, that would be disastrous for our economy, and that would be an issue.
1: Bay Journal Associate Editor and Senior Writer Tim Wheeler on the major decline in the blue crab population since 2010. The full interview can be heard on this Friday's Delmarva Today at noon on WSDL and WESM. 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

0: this morning, Mia Martinez. The London townhouse where the Beatles recorded their final album and played their last concert together is becoming a museum. Rees Abbey Road is famous for the rooftop performance the Beatles played in 1969. Police eventually showed up and pulled the plug. The Beatles used to use the building as their headquarters, but it was later turned into an Abercrombie & Fitch store. Now, if Ringo and Paul visit, they'll get back to where they once belonged. I had to do it. It's Morning Edition.
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2: There's been a 50% decline in the blue crab population since 2010. This is Don Rush. That's the finding of a comprehensive stock assessment begun in 2023. And this is the result of work by research institutions and fishery managers from Maryland, Virginia, and the Potomac River. Young crabs are surviving. In our weekly series with the Bay Journal, we talk with associate editor and senior writer Tim Wheeler about the significance of the new report.
3: Well, Don, this was a finding of a study. It was, I guess, 2 years in the process, 3 years in vision. A few years back when we saw a real sort of a series of under average results from the annual winter dredge survey that the Maryland and Virginia do of the crab population, the scientists thought high time we do a sort of a real close analysis of the Bay's crab population, one that hadn't been done since about 2011. And what they found was that the population currently is about 50% below what it was back around 2010. And then they tried to sort of understand what might have brought it there. And for the most part, other than ruling out a couple of things, they didn't really find that any one cause, one smoking gun for this decline. The conclusion was it's likely a number of causes, but they couldn't really put their fingers on it.
2: So I understand that one of the focuses has been on the juvenile survival as opposed to, say, the female crab reproduction.
3: They were seeing that the female population go up and down, but it didn't ever sort of really slip into the danger zone. The males had been down. They're the ones that received the bulk of the harvest attention. But the one that was a real warning sign was the juvenile crabs, because they picked them up too. And they saw them reaching levels that hadn't been seen since the survey began in 1990. The lowest and the second lowest. That was troubling.
2: I also understand that in terms of the crab larvae, that there's been a drop in them returning to the bay, that there might be something going on out there.
3: It's a big question mark. We don't fully understand what happens. Female crabs migrate down the bay after they've mated, and they carry their eggs to the mouth of the bay. They release their fertilized eggs there. The larvae drift out into the Atlantic Ocean and slosh around out there in the coastal waters for a few to several weeks and then somehow make their way back into the bay. But that's a lot of territory, and a lot of things can be happening out there. The tides, the winds, the currents, that's an area of still of intense scrutiny. It was not actually touched on in this study because they didn't have any new field observations. There is a separate study underway right now led by the National Oceanic and Atmospheric Administration.
2: So in terms of the crabbers themselves, has there been any sense about the reaction to this report from the watermen? Because I know some have suggested that they're fearful that this could mean tighter regulations.
3: That's always a fear. But they were worried, yeah, that this was going to lead to that. And it's that anecdotal sense that, look, I'm catching plenty for me, but that's sort of now. That's not what it was like 15 or 20 years ago. So it's one of the sort of challenges with sort of thing, understanding the current situation versus what it used to be, the long term. And there were those who said, on the other extreme, we should stop catching crabs for a while. Well, that would be disastrous for our economy, and that would be an issue.
2: Bay Journal Associate Editor and Senior Writer Tim Wheeler on the major decline in the blue crab population since 2010. The full interview can be heard on this Friday's Delmarva Today at noon on WSDL and WESM. 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

0: I'm Michelle Martin. Here's one more Mother's Day tribute to Casper, a strong, independent horned owl who does not particularly care for humans, which makes her the perfect owl foster parent. Casper has raised more than 500 owlets at a Canadian wildlife rehab center. Casper was rescued herself after being injured in a trap so she would no longer do well in the wild, but she's great at teaching little ones what they need to know to fly, to catch prey, and not to trust people. Takes all kinds of moms to make a world. It's Morning Edition.
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2: There's been a 50% decline in the blue crab population since 2010. This is Don Rush. That's the finding of a comprehensive stock assessment begun in 2023. And this is the result of work by research institutions and fishery managers from Maryland, Virginia, and the Potomac River. The basic problem, they say, is not enough young crabs are surviving. In our weekly series with the Bay Journal, we talked with Associate Editor and Senior Writer Tim Wheeler about the significance of the new report.
3: Well, Don, this was a finding of a study. It was, three years envisioning. A few years back when we saw a real sort of a series of under-average results from the annual winter dredge survey that the Maryland and Virginia do of the crab population, the scientists thought, high time we do a sort of a real close analysis of the Bay's crab population, one that hadn't been done since about 2011. And what they found was that the population currently is about 50% below what it was back around 2010. And then they tried to sort of understand what might have brought it there. And for the most part, other than ruling out a couple of things, they didn't really find that any one cause, one smoking gun for this decline. The conclusion was it's likely a number of causes, but they couldn't really put their fingers on it.
2: So I understand that one of the focuses has been on the juvenile survival as opposed to, say, the female crab reproduction.
3: They were seeing that the female population go up and down, but it didn't ever sort of really slip into the danger zone. The males had been down. They're the ones that received the bulk of the harvest attention. But the one that was a real warning sign was the juvenile crabs, because they picked them up too. And they saw them reaching levels that hadn't been seen since the survey began in 1990, the lowest and the second lowest. That was troubling.
2: I also understand that in terms of the crab larvae, that there's been a drop in them returning to the bay, that there might be something going on out there.
3: It's a big question mark. We don't fully understand what happens. Female crabs migrate down the bay after they've mated, and they carry their eggs to the mouth of the bay. They release their fertilized eggs there. The larvae drift out into the Atlantic Ocean and slosh around out there in the coastal waters for a few to several weeks, and then somehow make their way back into the bay. But that's a lot of territory, and a lot of things can be happening out there. The tides, the winds, the currents, that's an area of intense scrutiny. It was not actually touched on in this study because they didn't have any new field observations. There is a separate study underway right now led by the National Oceanic and Atmospheric Administration.
2: So in terms of the crabbers themselves, has there been any sense about the reaction to this report from the watermen? Because I know some have suggested that they're fearful that this could mean tighter regulations.
3: That's always a fear. But they were worried, yeah, that this was going to lead to that. And it's that anecdotal sense that, look, I'm catching plenty for me, but that's sort of now. That's not what it was like 15 or 20 years ago. So it's one of the sort of challenges with sort of thing, understanding the current situation versus what it used to be, the long term. And there were those who said, on the other extreme, we should stop catching crabs for a while. Well, that would be disastrous for our economy, and that would be an issue.
2: Bay Journal Associate Editor and Senior Writer Tim Wheeler on the major decline in the blue crab population since 2010. The full interview can be heard on this Friday's Delmarva Today at noon on WSDL and WESM. 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
1: From the WMDT Storm Team, I'm meteorologist Eric Alf, and we'll be discussing dust storms in this edition of Weather Tidbits. A dust storm is a big wall of dust and debris that blows into an area and are driven by strong winds via downburst wind gusts created by thunderstorms. Downburst winds are the result of cold, dense air becoming entrained within the thunderstorm cloud, which forces the denser air to collapse to the ground and spread out. The dust and debris within a dust storm may travel many miles and reach heights of several thousand feet. Dust storms are most common in regions that are flat and mainly void of trees and plants, which helps the wind keep its momentum. Dust storms are hazardous because they create hazardous driving conditions with reduced visibility, can cause mechanical issues for planes, and make it hard to breathe outside. For your forecast and other weather tidbits, head to WMDT.com or head on over to DelmarvaPublicMedia.org.
2: Here's a look at your forecast, powered by Fur Baby Pet Resort in Easton, furbabypetresort.com. Bright sunshine expected today, with daytime highs approaching 70. Winds out of the northwest, 5 to 10 miles an hour. Clear skies again tonight, lows around 49. Daytime highs approaching 76. Tomorrow, mainly sunny skies. And that's a look at your forecast from Delmarva Public Media. I'm meteorologist Eric Height. Right now, 46.
3: It's Morning Edition from NPR News. I'm Michelle Martin.
4: And I'm A. Martinez. Clips have conquered the internet. Short excerpts of longer videos are everywhere. And there's an army of clippers who are paid by the view. NPR's Bobby Allen spoke to one of them.
5: Emre Barukto was scraping by in Belgium, doing a little bit of everything. Cleaning cars, working a night shift in a warehouse, making sandwiches at Subway during the day. When he wasn't working, 25-year-old Barukto would take out his iPhone and turn long interviews of influencers into snippets and post them to Instagram.
6: And then one random night, I saw a notification saying that I earned $12. And I was like, okay, cool. This is okay. And then 2 weeks later, I made $2,500.
5: Barukto was getting paid when someone would buy something from a link he placed in a video clip. He got so good at it that he started doing it for other influencers and entrepreneurs. Eventually, he quit his job to be a full-time clipper.
6: I saw a lot of clippers that quit after a week because they didn't get any views. But I've been at this game for more than 3 years.
5: Where he teaches people how to make clipping into a side hustle or even a lucrative career, set to dramatic violins, of course.
6: I generated over 1.1 million followers, not just on one account, but across six different clipping pages. I grew all of them past 100K followers, some even past 200K followers. And I'm going to show you exactly how I did it.
5: It's not the first time somebody on YouTube has pitched a way for you to get rich quick, but thousands of people have followed his lead. And that's because there are now marketplaces where agencies upload videos and allow anyone to clip them for cash. Some recent bounties include an agency offering $1 per 1,000 views of clips of Major League Baseball games, and an artificial intelligence startup offering $25 every 1,000 views of clips about its product. The founder of a clipping agency told me that clipping is the modern form of a TV ad. Grab a slice of people's attention as they scroll. Barukto agrees with that. He says instead of going through Google or Meta to advertise, people are now just posting a flood of clips to social media. He says the pitch to brands usually goes something like this.
6: We can create a mass clipping campaign. We have a network of clippers. Let us post all of that content. And you don't post videos on Meta ads. You don't waste money on that.
5: Not everyone is buying into the clipping economy. Longtime advertising executive Lou Pascalis of AJL Advisory says clippers are creating a lose-lose-lose situation.
7: That doesn't really satisfy the consumer, doesn't really deliver good value to the advertiser, and strips the originator of the content an opportunity to monetize that content and pay the individual who created it. So it's a perfectly terrible problem.
5: Analyst Ed Elson recently published a Substack piece called The Clip Economy, arguing that the measure of success is no longer how many people watch an episode of something, but how many people saw the clips.
8: They are essentially taking over the entire media ecosystem.
5: Elson is the co-host of the podcast Prof G Markets with New York University marketing professor Scott Galloway. Elson says clips are increasingly a path for people to jumpstart their careers as influencers. He's learning that for himself in real time.
8: Something changed for me when a few people in a row came up to me on the street. They said, hey, you're at Elson. You're the Prof G Markets guy. I said, oh, yeah, yeah. You listen to the podcast? I said, oh, no, I don't listen to the podcast, but I love your clips.
5: So his goal now? To make his podcast into even more clips. Bobby Allen, NPR News.
9: So many up-and-coming artists struggle to get noticed. So for the past 12 years, the folks at NPR's music division have held a contest for unsigned artists. And today, we reveal the winner of the 2026 Tiny Desk Contest. To do the honors, Bobby Carter of NPR Music is here. Hello.
10: Good morning, Michelle. How are you?
9: I'm okay. So before we hear the winning entry, You were part of a team of judges that included 9 musicians and industry insiders. How many entries did you get this year? And what are you generally listening for?
10: This year, we got over 6,000 entries.
9: Wow.
10: And we're looking for something that we've never heard before. We're looking for some emotion. We're looking for something that we didn't even know we were looking for. You know what I mean? And I think we got that this year.
9: Okay. It's time. Cue the dramatic music.
10: Yes. Yes.
9: Bobby, who is it?
10: We are so thrilled to announce that Cure for Paranoia has won this year's Tiny Desk Contest.
9: Okay. And what's the winning song?
10: The song is called No Brainer.
9: Okay, here it is.

0: this morning, Ray Martinez in the London townhouse where the Beatles record their final album and play their last Row is famous for the rooftop performance the Beatles played in 1969. Police eventually showed up and pulled the plug. The Beatles used to use the building as their headquarters, but it was later turned into an Abercrombie & Fitch store. Now, if Ringo and Paul visit, they'll get back to where they once belonged. I had to do it. It's Morning Edition.
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2: There's been a 50% decline in the blue crab population since 2010. This is Don Rush. That's the finding of a comprehensive stock assessment begun in 2023. And this is the result of work by research institutions and fishery managers from Maryland, Virginia, and the Potomac River. The basic problem, they say, is not enough young crabs are surviving. In our weekly series with the Bay Journal, we talk with associate editor and senior writer Tim Wheeler about the significance of the new report.
3: Well, Don, this was a finding of a study. It was, I guess, 2 years in the process, 3 years in vision. A few years back, when we saw a real sort of a series of under-average results from the annual winter dredge survey that the Maryland and Virginia do of the crab population, the scientists thought, high time we do a sort of a real close analysis of the Bay's crab population, one that hadn't been done since about 2011. And what they found was that the population currently is about 50% below what it was back around 2010. And then they tried to sort of understand what might have brought it there. And for the most part, other than ruling out a couple of things, they didn't really find that any one cause, one smoking gun for this decline. The conclusion was it's likely a number of causes, but they couldn't really put their fingers on it.
2: So I understand that one of the focuses has been on the juvenile survival as opposed to, say, the female crab reproduction.
3: They were seeing that the female population go up and down, but it didn't ever sort of really slip into the danger zone. The males had been down. They're the ones that received the bulk of the harvest attention. But the one that was a real warning sign was the juvenile crabs, because they picked them up too, and they saw them reaching levels that hadn't been seen since the survey began in 1990, the lowest and the second lowest. That was troubling.
2: I also understand that in terms of the crab larvae, that there's been a drop in them returning to the bay, that there might be something going on out there.
3: It's a big question mark. We don't fully understand what happens when female crabs migrate down the bay after they've mated, and they carry their eggs to the mouth of the bay. They release their fertilized eggs there. The larvae drift out into the Atlantic Ocean and slosh around out there in the coastal waters for a few to several weeks, and then somehow make their way back into the bay. But that's a lot of territory, and a lot of things can be happening out there. The tides, the winds, the currents. That's an area of still of intense scrutiny. It was not actually touched on in this study. They didn't have any new field observations. There is a separate study underway right now led by the National Oceanic and Atmospheric Administration.
2: So in terms of the crabbers themselves, has there been any sense of other reaction to this report from the watermen? Because I know some have suggested that they're fearful that this could mean tighter regulations.
3: That's always a fear. But they were worried, yeah, that this was going to lead to that. And it's that anecdotal sense that, look, I'm catching plenty for me. This sort of thing, understanding the current situation versus what it used to be, the long term. And there were those who said, on the other extreme, we should stop catching crabs for a while. Well, that would be disastrous for our economy, and that would be an issue.
2: Bay Journal Associate Editor and Senior Writer Tim Wheeler on the major decline in the blue crab population since 2010. The full interview can be heard on this Friday's Delmarva Today at noon on WSDL and WESM. 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
2: 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Bright sunshine expected today with daytime highs approaching 70. Winds out of the northwest, 5 to 10 miles an hour. Clear skies again tonight, lows around 49. Daytime highs approaching 76. Tomorrow, mainly sunny skies. And that's a look at your forecast from Delmarva Public Media. I'm meteorologist Derek Height. Right now, 50.

0: I'm Chris Boyd. Up next on Think, why every American speaks with an accent.
1: Accents or sound differences among us are huge in terms of quick determinations about who people are.
0: We'll talk about how it happens, that the way we pronounce the English language changes based on not just where we live, but when, about features of Southern accents that only emerged after the Civil War, and about why Americans think we can hear a person's racial identity.
1: The thing about accents is it's not just about region. It's also about identity and social interaction and culture.
0: Our conversation starts after a short break.

0: Live from NPR News in Washington, I'm Corva Coleman. The government says consumer prices rose last month by 3.8% on an annualized basis. The report is just out. The increase reflects higher costs triggered by the war in Iran. That war is expected to be one of the issues discussed when President Trump travels to China today. NPR's Domenica Montanaro reports on what Americans think of the U.S.-China relationship in a survey done by NPR in conjunction with Chicago Council on Global Affairs and Ipsos.
1: In two polls over the last few months, there were some notable findings. First, Americans see China on the rise and eyeing a dominant role in the world. 78% say they believe China wants to be a dominant world leader, particularly economically. But respondents also say they want to keep a strong trading relationship with China, and they want tariffs lowered to keep costs down for U.S. consumers. Most also say the Iran war has been bad for both countries and their economies, but more Americans say the war is boosting China's geopolitical position than say it's helping U.S. national security. Domenico Montanaro, NPR News, Washington.
0: The U.S. Supreme Court is clearing the way for Alabama to eliminate a congressional district that's represented by a black Democrat ahead of the midterms. NPR's Hansi Lo Wang says this follows the High Court's recent ruling limiting the Voting Rights Act.
2: Republican state officials in Alabama had lost a legal fight last year over the state's congressional map after finding that a proposed map by state lawmakers intentionally discriminated against black voters. A lower federal court ruled Alabama should keep using a court-drawn map to get in line with the Voting Rights Act. That map includes two districts where black voters in Alabama have a realistic opportunity to elect their preferred candidate. But after the Supreme Court recently weakened the Voting Rights Act's protections against racial discrimination and redistricting, Alabama Republicans asked the justices to speed up their consideration of whether to review their state's congressional map again. The High Court agreed and has thrown out the lower court ruling that required Alabama to use its current map for this year's midterms. Hansi Lo Wang, NPR News.
0: A nonprofit group is suing the Trump administration over its move to resurface and paint the reflecting pool blue on the National Mall. The group says there was no federal review of the plan and the work is already underway. NPR's Anastasia Tsiolkas says President Trump only revealed the plan last month.
3: In a video the White House posted to YouTube, he said it would be completed in time for the country's 250th anniversary celebrations in July.
4: And I said, give me a good price. We can do it for maybe $1.5 to $2 million as opposed to...
3: But the New York Times reported yesterday that the project's final cost could be upwards of $13 million. That's in a no-bid contract given to a firm Trump chose, per documents the Times says it obtained.
0: NPR's Anastasia Tsiolkas reporting. This is NPR. The ceasefire is mostly holding between the U.S. and Iran. Another ceasefire between Israel and Lebanon is far more fragile. That is intended to stop the militant group Hezbollah, backed by Iran, from attacking Israel. But the Israeli military is targeting Lebanon. Lebanon's prime minister is asking the U.S. for help in halting these attacks. Several American cruise ship passengers and a British national who were potentially exposed to the rare hantavirus are being monitored at the University of Nebraska in Omaha. That is the only federally funded quarantine unit in the United States. One patient who tested positive is being housed at the Nebraska Biocontainment Unit. New research suggests a brain-controlled hearing aid could make it easier for people to communicate in noisy places. NPR's John Hamilton has more on a study in the journal Nature Neuroscience.
5: The study used a hearing system that responds to a person's own brain waves. Nima Mascarani of Columbia University says the system detects a special signal produced when the brain is trying to focus on a specific sound.
6: That gives us a signature that we can look at someone's brain and then we can decide, oh yeah, this is the source that they want to listen to.
5: When the signal appeared, the system automatically amplified the corresponding voice and filtered out competing voices. Researchers say a hearing aid that works this way could solve a major problem for people with hearing loss, picking out one voice in a crowded room filled with speakers. John Hamilton, NPR News.
0: And I'm Corva Coleman, NPR News from Washington.
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8: 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Bright sunshine today with daytime highs approaching 70. Winds out of the northwest, 5 to 10 miles an hour. Clear skies tonight, 50. Mainly clear skies tomorrow, highs around 76. And that's a look at your forecast from Delmarva Public Media. I'm meteorologist Derek Height. Currently, it's 50 degrees.
9: If you start your car in Florida and go north, you'll gradually see fewer and fewer palm trees and flamingos until, by the time you land in Maine, you are surrounded instead by moose and maples. The biological term for that gradual shift in plant and animal species by region is cline. But it's not only what you see that changes as you travel. What you hear can also shift. People in Florida and Maine may speak the same language, but the way they pronounce some of the words is markedly different. From KERA in Dallas, this is Think. I'm Chris Boyd. My guest has been interested in accents for most of her life, at least since she realized as a kid in Memphis, Tennessee, that her mom and dad, whose first language was French, did not sound like the other parents. Her new book explores why different accents form even across native speakers of English and how they shift not only across distance, but also across time. Valerie Friedland is professor of linguistics in the English department at the University of Nevada, Reno, and author of Why We Talk Funny, The Real Story Behind Our Accents. Valerie, welcome to Think.
10: Thank you. So excited to talk to you about accents today.
9: I mean, I think for some people, these seem like a trivial feature of language, but you write that sounding like the people around us provides a sense of belonging in pretty much every human society on the planet. Which is to say, we convey social identity through how we sound?
10: Absolutely. I think no one would discount culture as being incredibly important to everybody. And language is fundamental to how we establish our culture and how we recognize others from the same culture. So it's really foundational to our social identities and who we see ourselves as.
9: What is the difference between an accent and a dialect?
10: You know, I think a lot of people think of them sort of interchangeably, but from a linguistics perspective, an accent really only deals with differences on the level of sounds or pronunciation. So, for example, if you merge your pins and pens, that would be an accent difference from those that don't. But when you talk about dialects, that sort of differences on all different levels of language. So it can also incorporate sounds, but it would be differences in vocabulary. So whether I say pop, soda, or Coke. And also differences in how we structure sentences. So whether I say might, could, or just might. So those are differences on a bunch of different levels. But accents or sound differences among us are huge in terms of quick determinations about who people are.
9: What's so interesting about accents is that most Americans think everybody else has one and they do not. talk about native accents and why we all have one, whether or not we can hear it.
10: If you've ever left your place of origin, you should know you have an accent because when you go somewhere else, you sound different than everybody else there. But I think what we get in the U.S. is particularly is the myth of non-accent. And that's because it's true, particularly in the last 75 years or so, as sort of class divides have gotten narrower so that there are many more middle class speakers and they get attracted to a similar form of the way they sound, that we tend to think of ourselves if we have a middle class accent as being unaccented, particularly if we're from the Midwest or the West. That don't have really noticeable accent features that people point out. But the reality is, no matter where you are, you have a distinctive way of speaking. And just because people don't call you out for it doesn't mean you don't have it. And if you've ever gone to Australia or Great Britain, you're the funny accent. So clearly you have one. It's just whether people point out features of that accent as something that's distinctive or not, that makes you think you have one or don't.
9: You mentioned the social class aspect of this. Is this what is called linguistic leveling that's at work at the level of communities and maybe entire societies?
10: Well, class and linguistic leveling are two different concepts, really. Class can have leveling if you are sort of all thrown together from different classes and you have to work together in ways that establish more interaction and collaboration, like in the early colonial period. But linguistic leveling is anytime you have a bunch of speakers with different backgrounds, either different languages or different varieties of the same language come together for an extended period of time, they tend to converge in the way they're speaking so that certain really, unusual traits will die out and things that are really more frequent will tend to get sort of exaggerated. And so that we end up with a more convergent system over time. And that's called a leveled dialect.
9: I distinctly remember I spent my childhood in Long Island, New York. I had an accent but could not hear it at the time. Visited my cousins in upstate New York who I thought had a very strange way of speaking. They insisted they talked like the people on TV, which I think many of us feel like we do, right? That there's this fairly uniform way of speaking that is just generically American. Is there a name for that accent?
10: Well, that's often called the general American or broadcast standard accent. And it's, historically based on a Midwestern model. But of course, if you go to the Midwest today, there are quite a few distinctive ways of talking and accents there. So I don't know that we'd really still refer to it as the Midwestern standard exactly anymore. But yes, a lot of people, especially those that are in broadcast sort of journalism, tend to move towards that standard version of English that people think is unaccented. But a lot of people, even in very accented places, also seem to think they talk that way. Even when someone would play a clip from the radio or TV and say, "You sound nothing like that," they would still believe it. It's called the myth of non-accent, and it's very pervasive, especially among middle-class Americans. But it's really historically the Midwestern accent that has been the broadcast standard since the middle 20th century.
9: So what we're talking about today is the province of sociophonetics. How is that different from sociolinguistics?
10: Well, it's really a subfield of sociolinguistics. Sociolinguistics is studying the ways that language and society vary. So who I am, my social identity, who I spend my time with, how does that affect the way I talk? That's really the question of a sociolinguist and how language changes over time because of it. A sociophonetician is really just a fancy way of the person that studies the accent aspect of that. So if I'm interested in mainly sounds and how they vary among people based on their social identity, then it's essentially, I'm a sociophonetician.
9: Do you have to travel to hear different kinds of accents, or are you able to use media now to listen to anything you want to hear?
10: Well, I do use a lot of media, especially when I'm looking for examples of things. But in the research I do, there's nothing like speaking to real speakers. And in fact, that's kind of the bread and butter of the type of work that sociolinguists do. Field work is extremely important. And so a lot of my research has been helped along by the internet so I can collect data using that as a resource. So I can record people over the internet or do sort of perception tests online. But you still have to talk to actual people to understand what's really going on in language and not performative things like people might put on social media.
9: Many people listening are probably most familiar with the many, many accents that characterize how English is pronounced and spoken around the world. Do all languages, Valerie, that have a pretty wide geographic distribution of speakers tend to have similar numbers of regional accents?
10: Well, some places, of course, have more. So I think you could look at Great Britain as a place that has a lot more linguistic diversity than the U.S. And part of that sort of the settlement history of the U.S. and Britain are different. So I would say that we actually have relatively few compared to some places. And in Europe, you have a lot of regional variation in very small areas. So it really isn't equivalent to the size of the place or even the size of the language necessarily, but to sort of how people interact in those places. And you have little villages that people are living and sort of working and hanging out with everybody. That's going to foster unique developments of sounds in their speech that will make them sound more alike than people that live in a neighboring village, even if they don't have a lot of interaction. So it's true that all languages pretty much have dialects or varieties, and they will develop accents, particularly over time as people are separated. But it's not necessarily easy to predict how many different varieties cities a particular language will have. In part, the more people you have that speak it, the more likely you'll get accents because they're just sheer numbers. But it's really about social togetherness and social isolation. And that is really the fodder for accents.
9: Time is a big factor here as well, right? Like that R sound that is missing at the end of words in some British accents might have been there loud and clear centuries ago.
10: Well, it absolutely was in the 16th and 17th centuries, really the first hints we get that it started to disappear, but it had weakened already over the centuries. So originally in English, in the beginning of the Old English period, it's likely it was more of a trilled R, sort of like the Scottish burr, or the sort of trill that you hear in some of the Romance languages like Spanish. Those all came from Indo-European, which probably all inherited it from that language with the trilled R. Something about R inherently, it's really complex phonetically, but it makes it weaken over time and gradually sometimes disappear. So the roots of that is probably millennia old, but the roots of R-lessness is actually pretty recent. And that's why Americans don't generally drop their R's, because most of the people that came here in the early colonial period had their R's and weren't going to give them up easily.
9: How do we know this, since recorded sound is a relatively recent innovation?
10: I know. It's really unfortunate for us as linguists that they didn't have iPhones back then. It would have made it a lot easier. But what we do have are written records. And while those are imperfect, one of the things that helps us is in that period, literacy was not really very common, and people kind of wrote more like they spoke. There weren't the spelling norms established like they are now. So people would write how they pronounce things. And we see around the 15th century, the first hints that R's ever started to get dropped, primarily in words where that was like R-S-T, like first or worst. We'd see it written as fust or wust. Or arse was written as ass, right? So that's where we really see the R starting to drop, right before S's. And then by the 1700s, we start to see it get left off more and more. And that's what tells us how it started to kind of increase, until finally we have, in the 17th century, people commenting on it being a weak and vulgar form to drop your R's. So by then we know it had really become pervasive enough for people to mention it.
9: Presumably, everybody's wondering why that happened. You explain in the book there are two principles that play a role in determining how sounds change over time and across accents, and that is ease of articulation and ease of perception. What is ease of articulation?
10: Well, you know, we all like to do things in the most efficient way possible, and speech is no different. So when we can make things easier to pronounce, easier to say, because we have to move our tongues and lips really quickly in rapid succession to make words happen, then if we can delete a sound or reduce a sound or kind of make less of a gesture with our tongue to make that sound and still be understood, then we will do it. And this has been true in all language over time. This is something that we find in all languages affects how people talk. But ease of perception is we're only going to do that to the point where people can still understand us. So, of course, what might differ between us is if you're not in my group, you may not understand it the same way that someone in my group would. And that is what makes it hard to understand me if you're outside the group. But if I can drop something to make it easier to say, like dropping an R, because that's kind of hard in a bunch of different consonants in a row, then I'll do it because it makes me more efficient as a speaker.
9: This explains why it can be much easier if you're learning a new language to do pretty well reading that language than listening and having a conversation. I'm thinking about a phrase that we say in English all the time, like, know what I'm saying? Like, if you don't speak English as a native and you don't know that that means, do you know what I am saying? You're probably lost.
10: Oh, absolutely. You are. Or jeet yet, right? What does that even mean? Unless you know that means did you eat yet, you would have no clue. It's not just that we drop a lot of sounds, which all of us do, no matter our social rank or station. So we might have these ideas that, you know, it's only lower class speakers that drop things. But the reality is everybody does it no matter what. But it's also that we have different stress and intonation patterns when we're learning a different language. So it's not just that English drops stop some sounds and sort of makes things more efficient to say. It's also that we have different stress patterns in English than you would find in other languages. And that also can get in the way of understanding what someone says when either you go to learn a different language from an English background or you're learning English from a different language background.
9: My guest, Valerie Friedland, is professor of linguistics at the University of Nevada, Reno, and author of the book, Why We Talk Funny, The Real Story Behind Our Accents. We'll be right back.
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9: This is Think. I'm Chris Boyd. We're talking today about regional accents, how and why they develop, how they're changing. My guest, Valerie Friedland, is professor of linguistics at the University of Nevada, Reno, and she's written a book called Why We Talk Funny, The Real Story Behind Our Accents. Valerie, a moment ago, you talked about different stress patterns in English than in other languages. What is phonotactic constraint?
10: Well, that's a very scary way of saying that we learn the rules when we're young of how certain sounds can come together in our language and what's a possible combination of sound and what's not. So, for example, in English, I would never have a word that starts LP. It just wouldn't happen. And as a native English speaker, I automatically know that. I mean, there is no word anybody can think of that starts LP in English, and I would never make up a new word like that. But there are plenty of words that start PL. So PLA is completely possible. And as a young child, I learn what's possible and what's not in my language, and that can differ across languages.
9: So, for example, you explain that an English speaker learning Swahili starts with a number of words that have beginning consonants MB or MZ. There are no words in English like that. So how do we cope if the sort of rules that we were raised to speak with did not teach us how to say those things?
10: Well, we usually use some sort of strategy that will work to let it be something that would be possible in our language, which is slight adaptation. So, if, for example, in Swahili, you can start words with an MB cluster. You would never find that in English. Now, we can end words with it, but we can't really start words with it. Or historically, a word like home would have ended with that cluster. But what we'll do is we'll sort of insert an extra vowel between the M and the B, so mub, would be more like we'd pronounce that. A really classic example in English is when Spanish speakers try to pronounce words like student or even Spanish, the SP and the ST clusters cannot happen word initially in Spanish. And so what they do is something similar to the strategy that an English speaker trying to speak Swahili would, and they stick a vowel beforehand. So they're like student, Spanish. And that is because of phonotactic constraints. Mm-hmm.
9: We've established that everybody speaks with an accent, even if we just cannot believe it. You write that we also all hear with an accent. What is that about?
10: I think the most fascinating thing in writing this book was just realizing how people are tied to this idea of accent being about how we sound and have no clue that it's also about how you hear, because you filter everything you hear through ears that have become so attuned to your own accent that they actually leave out things that don't exist in your language. So, you know, this is why when you go to learn another language that has sounds that don't exist in the language that you come from, so TH is a perfect example of that, it's really hard to learn it as a speaker of another language. So English has TH sounds. TH is very rare in world languages. I think only 8% of languages actually have that sound, the th sound. Mm. So, you know, my parents really struggled with that sound because French doesn't have the TH sound. And throughout their lives, they were never able to pronounce TH because they couldn't hear it. It wasn't a sound that existed in French. And so they substituted a T or a D for it. So D's and dem and does, which we hear, for example, in Chicago speech or New York speech, happens because of, in the 19th century, massive immigration of speakers of languages that didn't have a TH sound, had to adapt it in some ways. And then that becomes what's called a substrate influence, or an influence that persists in their children, even if their children no longer speak the native language that they came with. So it becomes part of their English, and then it starts to serve some sort of social identity purpose.
9: So, as you mentioned, you learned to speak in a home where both your parents spoke French-accented English. Why did you, and pretty much every child of an immigrant I have ever met, develop a thoroughly, like, Native American accent?
10: That is one of the questions that I think really is super common that I get in terms of accents. Why do we sound different than our parents? Because it seems so natural and logical that we would end up speaking like the people that raised us. But if you think about what it is to raise children and how they want very little to do with you as a parent, especially as they age, it shouldn't be that big a surprise that actually the peer group is really, really intensely important to the social identity of a child. And that is their predominant input linguistically. So yes, you hear your parents when you're very young, and they play a role in sort of giving you the basics of that language. So they're often the biggest influence, you know, in the first year of life when a baby's just starting to recognize language input and figure out the sounds that they'll need. But when, as soon as you start interacting with other people and other children, whatever's spoken more largely around you, whatever accent, so a Southern accent or Northern accent, that's what you'll pick up. And we see something called the three-generation pattern, which says that if your parents spoke a foreign language and they moved to a place that speaks a different language, the children might be bilingual, but by the third generation, the parents' native language is typically lost. And this is a really, really common pattern in the United States.
9: Were you raised learning to speak French at home?
10: I was not. I was raised learning to recognize the cuss words in French. Those were the ones that my ears would wake up to. But unfortunately, no, my parents did not, because they were worried they would mess with me speaking English if they did that, because the ideas around second language learning at that time were not the same as they are now. We know that children born into two language systems do quite well at learning both of them. But at the time my parents came over, I'm aging myself here, but the theory was that you confused a child if you gave them two different systems. So unfortunately, I took French in high school for 4 years. So I do speak bad French, but but I didn't learn it from my parents except for the bad words that they used when they were fighting.
9: Well, maybe you know this just as a scholar then. Let's assume that someone grows up in a household where Spanish is primarily spoken, but the kids are speaking English at school and outside. Are those children likely to speak accented Spanish if they're mostly speaking that at home? Like, do they have an American accent in Spanish, or do they speak Spanish more like the household language?
10: You know, often they are told, I have a lot of Spanish-speaking students that are American and they speak English as well, but they're told by their parents, where they predominantly speak Spanish to them, that they sound American, mm-hmm. that they don't sound authentic. And part of that is because really where we get our accent is through interaction in that language. And a lot of times children born in households like that don't just speak Spanish to their parents. They may also speak it to their family friends, to their peer group that also have a Spanish background. And so a lot of times it's kind of a mixture of that influence. And so it will sound slightly different than the accent that their parents have, because there's a lot of different influences on those kids. What they do tend to do is also bring some of the Spanish influence into their English when they live in really strongly Spanish-speaking communities that also speak Spanish and English. So, for example, in Miami, we find a Miami English that is an accent really, really sort of influenced by the predominant Spanish background of the people that speak there. So it's an American accent with some Spanish overtones.
9: Hmm. How do our parents' accents shape the way we talk if they are just originally from a different part of the country than where they are raising us?
10: There's some really fascinating research on sort of the influence that parents have on us. And, you know, in all, no matter what the parents are speaking, obviously they're our first language input, and they teach us a lot about just sort of how language works. So segmentation of speech sounds is something that we kind of learn from our parents, because we're hearing that speech stream from them no matter what language it's in. And we're trying to, you know, learn as a baby, as an infant, by the age of one, how to separate that into separate sounds. But in terms of the long-term influence of parents on accents, what's really interesting is there was a study in Pennsylvania, in Philadelphia, where there's a very salient accent, right? The Philly accent is super complex. It's one of the most interesting accents of sort of historical American accents. It's very, very complex to acquire as a child. And the children that had the true Philly accent were only those who at least had one parent from the Philly area. Huh. Now, most of the kids might have passed for being from Philly if they'd been raised there, but if you actually measured them as a linguist would to know who got the exact pattern in sort of full replication of what we know historically to be the Philly accent, it was the kids that had been raised there with a parent also from the area. So they do seem to play some role in acquisition. It's just more subtle than we might think.
9: Some people find it pretty easy to understand people who speak with a different accent than they have themselves. Others really struggle. What determines where we fall on that continuum? Or maybe that's a question for a neuroscientist rather than a linguist, but I'm curious what you know about that.
10: Well, there are a lot of different factors that go into how well we understand someone. Some of it is purely, you know, some of us are better at listening, at hearing, like we're super hearers of accents. And we're also usually finding those people are super learners of languages. So they're more adept at picking up new languages and new accents. Some of that suggests maybe there's a different cognitive mechanism that they're activating more largely, so that they're sort of maybe using more resources cognitively to do that. But it also seems that people that show really good imitative ability, so that they can imitate people and sound really well, or have more musical ability, so they can hear tones and music really well, they seem to do better with languages, both hearing them and learning them. So there do seem to be some traits that make you better. But it also can be attitudinal. So part of it is we find that people that are really motivated to hear that someone else, or motivated to learn a language, or motivated to communicate with someone, tend to do better at understanding them. There's also an expectation issue. So if we are going into an interaction without having any knowledge about the type of accent they're going to have, our brain is kind of wired to expect what the norm is. But if we all of a sudden hear someone with a foreign accent and it's unexpected, it causes a cognitive kind of blip, and it makes it harder for us to understand them at first. So some of it can simply be that we weren't prepared to hear that different accent. Our brain's not as used to it. We're not as familiar with that accent, and it creates problems. So we find in that case, people with a lot of exposure to different accents tend to do better at processing novel accents as well.
9: I watch TV and I'm always astonished by actors who can, you know, slip in and out of accents and really not, you know, you can't tell that they're not from a certain place. But occasionally there is a word. I find that actors from the UK who can do a really good American accent will sometimes slip up and say anything instead of anything. And that is just not something that happens really in American English. Is that an example of this concept of the shibboleth?
10: It can be. Usually a shibboleth is a particular word that's pronounced a certain way that gets sort of tagged as being, oh, you're from that place. I think, you know, y'all, for example, is probably the best shibboleth, because if someone says y'all, although that's not so true anymore because y'all is becoming super popular everywhere. But historically speaking, y'all was a very Southern trait. And if someone said y'all, you tag them as a Southerner. That's really sort of the classic type of shibboleth. But certainly I've noticed that too. There are certain words that are really hard for a British speaker to say. Another one that happens sometimes is the R drop, you know, with the R in the post-vocalic position, sort of at the end of words. A lot of times that people that are acting, and they are good in all cases, they mess up on the R's, you know, so they don't fully say the R. It's sort of an approximated R. So you could call that a shibboleth in the sense that it just is something that you kind of clue into and notice. But shibboleths are usually very specific in terms of what tags someone from being some, from someplace.

0: of why we talk funny, the real story behind our accents. This is Think. I'm Chris Boyd. Valerie, of course, our racial identity doesn't have any physiological bearing on how we hear or pronounce words. What accounts for the phenomenon that in the United States, we often have a sense that certain people sound white or sound black?
1: The thing about accents is it's not just about region. It's also about identity and social interaction and culture and anything that separates us socially in ways that kind of contribute over time to developing a unique cultural identity often contributes to a unique linguistic identity as well. A lot of that goes into whether we spend time together. And historically in the United States, Black speakers and white speakers have been very segregated. And so if you have something like that, even segregated in the same city, you're going to develop unique speech features that identify you as a speaker of one ethnic group or another, if that's important to your social cultural identity. And most certainly in the United States, race has always been a factor that's been really important to people's social cultural identities. And if you look historically at how African-American English developed, a lot of it is during colonial times, sort of the roots of African-American English got established from inter-settler contact and also West African substrate influences. But if you look at the history of the Great Migration, you have in the 20th century, almost half the African-American population moving from the South to urban, dense urban centers in the North, where they essentially had de facto segregation, which then creates sort of this intense identity, culture, linguistic formation that eventually will make you sound different than those that you want to distinguish yourself from. And that's essentially why race is so important to us in our, the way that we hear speech, is because we have used it to mark our identities for a long time in this country.
0: So were there features of Southern sounding English that were preserved among Black Americans who moved north in the Great Migration?
1: The heart of African American English is really Southern English. So many of the features that we would have heard as Southern at the beginning of the 20th century by everybody in the South got taken to the North in these urban centers with the Great Migration. So y'all, for example, which is not just a feature of Southern speech, but it's also a very salient feature of African American speech more broadly, was brought to the North as well, as sort of the pin pen merger. So, you know, a classic Southern feature is that the words in since and sense, that are the vowels in since and sense and pin and pen, those sound the same. And that's also a feature of African-American English. So a lot of the things we think of as African-American English features actually started as Southern English features and were brought north with the Great Migration.
0: And what we think of as the Southern drawl today might have only come into its own after the Civil War.
1: We think of it as so classic because Everybody knows of the Southern English, and you think of that sort of Scarlett O'Hara, you know, plantation South as this sort of eternal Southern vision. But the reality is it was the Civil War that gave rise to the Southern accent we know today. That doesn't mean that in, you know, pre-Civil War times, the South didn't sound different. But the unique features we think of as classically Southern, the merging of pin and pen that I just mentioned, the classic drawl, sort of this, you know, kind of intonational pattern we think of as Southern, y'all, the far and war and rot and ross, kind of monophthonization of vowels, all of that developed only after 1875. And we know that from looking at records, from recordings that we have left of Civil War, of Civil War veterans questionnaires that we have left, and also some recordings we have of people in the early 20th century from that were very old at the time.
0: My guest, Valerie Friedland, is professor of linguistics at the University of Nevada, Reno. We're talking about her book, Why We Talk Funny, The Real Story Behind Our Accents. We'll be right back.
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0: You're listening to Think. I'm Chris Boyd. We're talking today about the wondrous quality that our speech has, and that is accents from different parts of the world, even different times, and different parts of the country. My guest, Valerie Friedland, is professor of linguistics at the University of Nevada, Reno, and she's written a book called Why We Talk Funny, The Real Story Behind Our Accents. Valerie, a member of our team, who is an African-American woman, mentioned that sometimes she can hear the sound of another Black person speaking based not even on the pronunciation of words, but something about the tone of voice. Is there a way that tone kind of overlays on top of accent?
1: Certainly. You know, we have vocal quality that we sort of attend to, and voice pitch kinds of factors. And there's something called jitter and shimmer, which are acoustic qualities that we can hear. And there has been a little bit of work on whether there are differences in the jitter and shimmer, which are sort of acoustic measures that are a little bit hard to explain in voices that are African American versus European American, and probably also socially learned. Obviously, there's nothing, you know, biological about any of this, but sort of these sort of ways that people learn how to sound like the people they want to be like and the people they identify with. And so there was one study that was really fascinating that showed that it only took about 400 milliseconds for someone to recognize whether a speaker was Black, white, or Hispanic.
0: Wow.
1: From hearing them talk. So it's really rapid. And so it can be things that are even lower than the level of hearing a particular word. It could be the particular vowel. In that case, the word they heard, they played for people was just hello. And they discovered that people made decisions on the ethnicity of the speaker by the vowel sound. So it seemed to be how they said that vowel sound. And part of that could have been this jitter and shimmer I'm talking about, because it would have been most clear in hearing when you hear a vowel sound. So absolutely, there are little clues that we give that are so subtle and unconsciously learned that sometimes people can tell that. I just want to make it very clear, though, that there can be white speakers that sound Black and Black speakers that sound white. It has nothing to do with the color of your skin, the sound of your voice. It has to do with the way that you see yourselves and the people you spend your time with and those you want to identify with. And then we sort of socially learned that language and that accent.
0: English is the dominant language in the United States, largely because of our history as a former British colony. What can we know about how and when the sound of American English started to diverge from British English?
1: We know through written records, again, you know, obviously no iPhones to help us out then, but we know through written records that within about 100 years after the first colonists landed in Boston and Jamestown, that there was a very distinct American sound, and that it was very different than that back in Britain. And in fact, one of the interesting things we see in those comments is that it wasn't that different amongst the colonists. So the American sound was fairly uniform, but what was striking about it is that it was better sounding than a lot of the accents back in England, in Britain. That's what a lot of people commented on, that it was sort of the middle class or the, sort of an upper class sounding voice, and that it was really remarkable how you couldn't tell where someone was from in the colonies, but you could tell they weren't British. So within 100 years, for sure, there was an American sound, and probably early than that, because it really just takes one generation of children to sound different than their parents.
0: Why do accents that soften or drop the R at the end of English words sometimes insert one where it doesn't belong? Like if I were to revert to my long-lost Long Island accent here, I might have said something like, I made a drawing while I watched Law and Order.
1: Yes, and that's actually called linking R. There are two different kinds of inserted R's we get. The linking R, which is an extra R we find in dialects that typically drop the R, and New York is one of those, British English is another, and that is where you get lar and order. And then there's the intrusive R, which is where you get an R sort of just stuck in the middle of places that never had one by people that typically don't drop their R elsewhere, and that's when you say like Washington or squirsh. And those are distinct, even though people group them together. The linking R that you're talking about, so lore and order, or we used to hear a British newscaster talk about the Obama administration.
0: Right.
1: That's because in accents where you drop an R, the rule is you only drop it when it occurs before a consonant, but not before another vowel. And so that rule gets over applied to cases where it's possible there could have been an R, even though there actually wasn't. And so Obama and administration, you have an O and then an A. And so it's kind of inserted there as if there were an R because it's sort of misanalyzed as having one. But the Warsh in Washington seems to be a more of a mid-Atlantic trait that spread with sort of the mid-Atlantic dialect into the Midwest. And that seems to happen possibly because there was a rounder version of the ah vowel back in the colonial period that gave off an almost R sound. And of course, people didn't write much then. And so whoosh sounded more like whoosh. And then that pronunciation sort of got just sort of cemented in and spread along with the mid-Atlantic dialect to the heartland of America.
0: Most Americans know broadly what an East Coast accent is like or a Southern accent. People or a Midwest, people don't necessarily think of the Western United States as having any particular accent. But you notice there are some features that are characteristic.
1: There are. I mean, the West was settled so much later, so it's several centuries past the time when the early colonial dialects first came together from all sorts of different inputs. And so it was American dialects at that time that settled the West. So they had already been leveled once on the East Coast, and then they traveled West. You had a second leveling, which is why I think people tend to think of the West as not having that many traits. But there's actually a vowel shift hitting the West that has radically reshaped the way that Westerners say their vowels. And one classic trait is something we call the cot-cot merger, which is where I have the vowels the same. So it's hard to tell in my speech, but it's words like C-O-T that are pronounced identically to a word like C-A-U-G-H-T, where if you were on the East Coast, you would say them separately. And that is part of the vowel shift. The other thing is saying the vowel a, like in that, more backed. So that. I don't know about that, which is kind of the classic Valley Girl accent. Mm-hmm. But also this sticking of a D and a sort of an N in this words like mountain or kitten. Kitten, mountain. That's become a sort of classic Western feature as well that also seems to be spreading.
0: Those are interesting because those are ways of speaking that I associate with just young people.
1: Well, they are because they're novelties, right? And whenever we hear something new in speech, it's almost always young people that are leading it. And so it's very much a young Southern trait and, a young Western trait that is spreading out because the West Coast accent called the third dialect area seems to be traveling east. So even in Texas, for example, you see things like the cot-cot merger spreading there. And that seems to be picked up by young people. And so you're going to notice it wherever you are in young people's speech first.
0: I love these stories about students learning English in other countries. And they mention that watching the TV show Friends helped them develop a kind of American sounding pronunciation system. Does TV in general that we just watch as a native speaker have an effect on how we pronounce English?
1: Generally, not to the degree that we tend to think it does because, you know, we're not really having interaction with those people. But if you're modeling yourself after English and you want to learn certain pronunciations of certain words, it certainly can help you do that. So if you put a baby in front of a television, they will not pick up language from that TV. They won't pick up an accent from that TV, no matter how many baby Einstein tapes you play for them. But if you're an adult learner and you're learning things sort of more with motivation and kind of conscious attention, absolutely you could learn through television how to pronounce certain words and patterns. And it can help you with, you know, more American style pronunciation. But generally, in terms of accents, you won't pick them up from watching television. Internet is different. It's a little more interactive. And so I think the influence that the internet has is probably more significant than that television has had.
0: Voice recognition technologies are such a part of everyday life now. We have speech to text functions on our phones and we talk to Siri and Alexa and Google. How do those technologies deal with different regional pronunciations?
1: Well, sometimes not well. I get in fights with Siri all the time. She does not like my accent at all. So we do find that when we test these different voice recognition technologies, which to be fair have gotten immensely better in the last even 5 years, they still don't perform as well with highly accented speakers in terms of non-mainstream accent. So when we have smaller amounts of data to train those voice recognition software technologies on, they just don't perform as well as when they get a lot of data from that accent. So that's why this sort of more Midwestern accent, that broadcast standard accent, seems to be what they do better with. So African American English, they perform more poorly. Southern American English, they perform more poorly. And that's simply because it's training data. Just like everything else about AI today, the more data it has from whatever pattern you're trying to teach it, the better it performs at that pattern. But still, I would say that the voice recognition technology today is amazing. And we've thrown, you know, it has created its own data. So it can now create Southern speech to train itself on. And that seems to help with it improving on those different accents.
0: My guest, Valerie Friedland, is professor of linguistics at the University of Nevada, Reno, and author of Why We Talk Funny, The Real Story Behind Our Accents. This is Think. I'm Chris Boyd. Valerie, I have 4 children in their 20s, all born and raised in and around Dallas, Texas. Not one of them, objectively, has a very strong Southern or Texas accent. But people I know who are the age of their grandparents, who were born and raised in and around Dallas, definitely do have those accents. Are regional accents on the decline in this country?
1: Well, first of all, more power to you that you managed to survive 4 children and get them all into their 20s. Good job, Mom, because I've raised 2 and I barely survived it. And my children as well have very little noticeable accent. And this seems to be something people are noticing everywhere, not just in the South, but also in pretty much every major city that has ever been called out for its accent, from Boston to Philly to New York to Atlanta. People are noticing that their kids don't sound like they're from those places. And so it is absolutely true that regional dialects in urban areas of the United States are fading away. And it's kind of a loss because those accents are encapsulating our history. But it also doesn't mean that there aren't new accents forming and that those accents will not come back. So they may not come back in the same way they sounded, but people always want to show their identity in different ways. And we find that people change in what identities that are important to them. Right now, what seems to be more important than being Southern or Northern or Western are things like being rural or urban. So the rise of country speech and a country sound has really been salient the last few years as an accent, or ethnic accent. Ethno-linguistic marking has also been very salient. So the African-American English accent is certainly really strong and also spreading outside of the originating group. So it's not that accents are dying, it's that regional urban accents are absolutely dying. And I think the South is one of the leaders in this. There's very few Southern children in big urban areas in the South that still sound very Southern.
0: What does a country sound?
1: A lot of it is also Southern. So the sort of traditional classic Southern accent has been kind of repurposed as a more general kind of country sound. So y'all, I think that's one of the reasons the y'all has been picked up and spread more widely. But really what we tend to notice is if you go, for example, even to Michigan, where there is something called the Northern City Shift and some sort of classic Michigander pronunciations, if you go to areas that are less populated, they tend to sound more like the people of the grandparents' age you were talking about. So that's sort of the rural-urban divide.
0: A lot of us hold biases. We judge people based on their accent. You said it takes a fraction of a second to even determine what we think someone's ethnic or racial background might be. Are there things we can do to sort of recognize that we might unintentionally hold some biases around accents and keep those biases in check?
1: Absolutely. There is a natural tendency for us to evaluate people on the basis of social facts about them, linguistic facts about them. And I think, you know, one thing we can do is just be aware that that's something that happens, and it happens so automatically, we often don't realize it. And what we find when we look at sort of class evaluations of people's accents or race evaluations of people's accents, it's not that you recognize and associate different groups with that accent. It's the stereotypes that then get attached to that after the fact that are really problematic. So it's not noticing that's the problem. It's judging that's the problem. So partially, it's just being aware that it happens and telling yourself or telling hiring panels or whoever is doing the evaluation that this is a problem, and that knowledge alone can actually mitigate its effects.
0: Valerie Friedland is professor of linguistics in the English department at the University of Nevada, Reno, and author of Why We Talk Funny, The Real Story Behind Our Accents. Valerie, this has been fascinating. Thank you for being with us.
1: Absolutely. It's been a pleasure.
0: 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Again, I'm Chris Boyd. Thanks for listening. Have a great day.

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1: Hi, I'm Jenny O'Connor. I'm a reporter for Delmarva Public Media and host of the music discovery show Off the Charts. I started working for Delmarva Public Media just after my graduation from Salisbury University in the spring of 2024. I dipped my toes into the scene as a student journalist at the 5-Minute Flyby, and soon I became the arts and culture reporter and am now a managing producer for the 5-Minute Flyby that I used to report on. I also mentor other reporters for our Intergenerational Beats initiative, which pairs a professional journalist with a student journalist to cover local stories. All this while getting the inside scoop of music discovery and radio as I pursue a music career. 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Thanks!

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4: 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Why?
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6: Live from NPR News in Washington, I'm Corva Coleman. The U.S. war with Iran has pushed inflation to its highest level in almost 3 years. NPR Scott Horsley tells us more about the latest cost of living report from the Labor Department.
7: Consumer prices in April were up 3.8% from a year ago. That's the biggest annual increase since May of 2023. Prices jumped 0.6% in the last month alone. Higher energy prices, triggered by the closing of the Strait of Hormuz, accounted for about 40% of that overall monthly increase. Gasoline prices have jumped about a buck and a half since the war began, and diesel prices are even higher. That's also starting to show up in the price of other goods and services. The price of plane tickets, for example, is up more than 20% from a year ago, as airlines struggle with soaring jet fuel prices. Higher trucking costs may have also contributed to a sharp monthly jump in grocery prices. Scott Horsley, NPR News, Washington.
6: With the increase in consumer inflation, the Pentagon has now increased its estimate of what the war in Iran costs. Jules Hurst III is the Pentagon's controller. 2 weeks ago, he told Congress the U.S. had spent at least $25 billion on the war. That was mostly for weapons fired at Iran. This morning, in congressional testimony, Hurst increased that estimate to $29 billion.
8: At the time of testimony in front of the Hask, it was $25 billion. But the joint staff team and the comptroller team are constantly looking at that estimate. And so now we think it's closer to 29. That's because of updated repair and replacement of equipment costs, and also just general operational costs to keep people in theater.
6: Critics have suggested the cost of the war may be much more than that. News of the war costs comes as President Trump leaves today for China. He's hoping to shift the conversation with Chinese President Xi Jinping away from the war and more toward business agreements. Israeli Prime Minister Benjamin Netanyahu's governing coalition is expected to collapse next week. Israeli media report that new national elections would likely be called for early September. NPR's Daniel Estrin has more from Tel Aviv.
9: One of Netanyahu's ultra-Orthodox Jewish coalition partners is calling to dissolve the parliament imminently. The ultra-Orthodox Jewish faction said in a statement, "We have no trust in Netanyahu anymore." According to Israeli media reports, this came after Netanyahu told ultra-Orthodox political leaders that he would not advance legislation to exempt ultra-Orthodox Israelis from military service. A vote to dissolve the parliament has been called for next week. If parliament dissolves, it would collapse Netanyahu's governing coalition, but he would remain acting prime minister until a new government is formed after elections. Netanyahu is seeking a new term. Daniel Estrin, NPR News, Tel Aviv.
6: On Wall Street, the Dow is down well over 300 points. The Nasdaq is down more than 200. This is NPR. The U.S. ambassador to Israel says that Israel has provided some of its defensive Iron Dome anti-missile batteries to the United Arab Emirates. Ambassador Mike Huckabee says Israel also sent personnel to the UAE to help operate these batteries. Iran has fired on the UAE and other targets since the war began more than 10 weeks ago. Meanwhile, the government of Kuwait is accusing Iran of sending a team to attack a Kuwaiti island. The infiltration and the attack were foiled. Iran has attacked Kuwait since the U.S. and Israel began the war. This news comes as President Trump has rejected Iran's response to U.S. proposed peace plan. President Trump has nominated Cameron Hamilton to be the administrator of the Federal Emergency Management Agency. Hamilton's nomination comes a year after he was fired as the agency's acting administrator. NPR's Michael Copley has more.
10: Hamilton was ousted from FEMA last year after telling lawmakers he didn't think the agency in charge of responding to disasters should be eliminated. He made the statement shortly after Kristi Noem, then Secretary of the Department of Homeland Security, had reiterated Trump's wish to get rid of FEMA. But Noem is gone from DHS, which oversees FEMA, and a council of disaster experts appointed by Trump recently recommended overhauling, but not eliminating FEMA. The council's recommendations include making it simpler for disaster survivors to get money and raising the threshold for the federal government to get involved in disaster recovery. Michael Copley, NPR News.
6: And I'm Corva Coleman, NPR News from Washington.
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12: Hey there, it's Stephen Dubner. We recently made a three-part series about an almost 300-year-old oratorio that still has a grip on a lot of people today, Handel's Messiah. During our reporting, we spent some time with the New York Philharmonic as they rehearsed and performed Messiah. One day, our producer, Zach Lipinski, heard about a future Philharmonic oratorio called The Wealth of Nations. You may recognize that title. It is a book published in 1776 by the Scotsman Adam Smith, who is widely seen as the father of modern economics, and some people consider The Wealth of Nations a sacred text of capitalism. This new Wealth of Nations oratorio was apparently inspired by Messiah, a musical story using artfully rearranged text from historical sources. Here is the weird thing. We once made a three-part series about Adam Smith, too. So hearing about an Adam Smith Wealth of Nations Messiah mashup felt like one of those moments where your AI feeds you something a little too spot on. This would be a world premiere conducted by the Venezuelan-born superstar Gustavo Dudamel, and the composer was named David Lang. Maybe you have heard of David Lang, but I hadn't, so I asked my HomePod to play some David Lang, and here's what came out. Just

0: This is a piece called Just. The lyrics are drawn from Song of Songs, a book of love poems in the Hebrew Bible. This music mesmerized me. I wanted to know more about the person who could write something like that. It turns out that David Lang, in the small world of contemporary classical music, is a big deal. He has won a Pulitzer Prize and a Grammy. He teaches composition at Yale. I found an online lecture where Lang was talking about his composing career. He was so interesting and disarming and well-read that I immediately wanted to hear this new Wealth of Nations, but it didn't exist yet. So I decided to follow the process as Lang finished writing the piece and as it made its way to the New York Philharmonic. By the time I first spoke with David Lang, he had finished writing Wealth of Nations, the score had been distributed, and rehearsals would start soon.
1: I really have nothing to do. It's really the shockingly most empty period of my life. I'm just sitting around nervous because I go up and down thinking that I did something that I'm really proud of. And I'm also unaware of all of the titanic errors that I may have made that I will only have 5 minutes to fix.
0: Let's step back for a minute. How did this piece come to be commissioned?
1: This piece actually started with another piece. I did a project called Prisoner of the State for the New York Philharmonic, where I rewrote Beethoven's opera Fidelio. I took out the love story and all the comic elements, and I just left the prison story. It was really fun, and it was a really successful project, which they really liked. So, of course, I went in and I said, I really am happy that you like this project. And, you know, I have another project to make a piece out of The Wealth of Nations.
0: Had you already read the book?
1: I wasn't going to read the book unless I had a gig to read the book.
0: It's a long book.
1: It's a long book.
0: And it's, you know, 18th century language.
1: The language is very hard, and there's a lot of stuff that I wouldn't have read if I wasn't reading it for purpose.
0: So what was the experience reading it for you then, once you had a purpose?
1: Then it was really exciting because I started trying to figure out what the themes were that resonated with me. One of the original ideas was that I would compare this to Handel's Messiah, because mine is an oratorio about a serious book as a popular entertainment for a general audience, which the Messiah is as well. And so my first reading of The Wealth of Nations was reading for every incidents I could find of sheep, because sheep play a prominent role in the Messiah. And I thought, okay, I'm going to make a joke out of the connection to sheep. And of course, being from Scotland, there are a lot of sheep used in examples in The Wealth of Nations.
0: There's the woolen coat.
1: The woolen coat. Eventually, those sheep ideas fell by the wayside and the jokes ended up getting edited out of this piece. But that was the original idea. I was reading for, like, what's the thread that I'm going to be able to pull through this book?
0: And how would you identify the themes as they ultimately emerged?
1: At first, I thought I was going to be dealing with the factory images, the division of labor, creation of wealth. And then I just realized maybe that wasn't as interesting as the idea that trade connects us and that money itself doesn't really have any value. But money exists as a kind of token that goes from person to person as we are connected through trade. Money doesn't really represent anything by itself, but it represents the amount of labor that we put into doing something. And to me, that was much more interesting and much more provocative.
2: What is money? What is money?
0: Okay, I'm going to cheat a little bit here. Like I said, this conversation happened before Lang's Wealth of Nations had even gone into rehearsals. So it was a bit like Schrodinger's cat. It existed and also didn't exist. And that's why I'm going to cheat and play you some of the recording from later when it was performed by the New York Philharmonic, because it's fun to hear in the music the ideas that David Lang is talking about. This recording is from a movement called What is Money?
2: Have something that I want.
1: Once you start with this idea that I'm connected to people, then the next question is, well, how far Does that connection work? If I love my neighbor, well, who's my neighbor? How big is my neighborhood?
0: You know, one thing that's always struck me as paradoxical is that so many people have come to see money and economics as leaning toward the inhumane, whereas I think of money as an invention, as a social construct. I think of it as probably the greatest social lubricant that's ever been invented. If you compare it to the alternative, what would that be? It's either physical goods or maybe just beating people up when you want something. I'm curious whether reading Wealth of Nations and then writing the Wealth of Nations oratorio changed the way you think about money and economics generally.
1: I'm not sure that I got changed by anything that I read, because I read it with a particular eye from the beginning. I'm not that interested in money, to be honest, you know. And
0: I mean, are you interested in having some?
1: Well, that's an interesting question. I'm interested in having enough. And then that question of how much is enough is different for everybody else. Everyone may have a different level of risk that they want to have in their lives, or everyone may want to have a different amount that they feel is necessary in order to show off or to feel that they're better than someone else or whatever. You know, I don't really know what the right amount is.
0: I grew up in a family without money, and my mom had this old saying, which is, enough is as good as a feast. And that's always informed the way I think about money, but everybody's got their own relationship to it. As you noted, money is one of those things that people have very odd relationships to. So you're a composer living in New York City. It's not the cheapest place in the world to live. Got three grown kids now. I'm curious about your relationship to what you think is the sufficient or enough amount.
1: You are reminding me of the part of David Copperfield where Mr. McCarver says, if you have 20 pounds of annual expense, and at the end of the year, you have 20 pounds and one pence, you are a rich person. And if you have 19 pounds and 19 shillings or whatever the calculation is, one penny less, you're impoverished. And I sort of have tried to live by that definition. And I think when you're freelancing in the arts, as most people in the arts are, you have to get an attitude which is comfortable with having less. Unfortunately, we don't really take care of the people who are in the arts in this country very well. And I, after all, was in college to go to medical school.
0: You studied chemistry at Stanford?
1: Yeah, I was a chemistry undergraduate for the first 2 years. My father was a doctor, so it was very clear to me when I decided not to go on with that, what the risks were going to be.
0: I'm guessing it was even clearer to your parents.
1: No, they never gave up. They never gave up. I had a performance when I was 27 or whatever with the Cleveland Orchestra, and my mother, in tears after the performance, leaned down, and I thought, I'm finally going to get the approval that I've always wanted. And instead she said, there's still time to go to medical school.
0: How did you feel about that?
1: I told my parents they probably shouldn't come to any of my concerts for a while.
0: And is that what happened?
1: That's what happened, yeah.
0: Did they ever come around?
1: My mother, unfortunately, didn't live long enough to see me make a living, but my father lived quite a long time and ended up being totally fine with my being a musician.
0: I'm glad to hear that.
1: That's actually the best thing that the Pulitzer Prize is good for, is getting one's parents off one's back.
0: Lang won his Pulitzer in 2008 for a choral piece called The Little Match Girl Passion.
1: I wrote this piece because I had this idea about how to make a new kind of passion which I could believe.
0: Maybe you could pull apart that title for me, The Little Match Girl Passion. It's a little bit Hans Christian Andersen, a little bit Bach. So how does that work?
1: I love Bach, but I'm not Christian, so there's a limit to how close I can get to the true emotion of what those pieces are really aiming for. And I went to the St. Matthew Passion, which I love, and I thought, you know, what gives the Passion format its power? It's people looking at the suffering of Jesus and then saying to themselves, maybe noticing that suffering could make me a better person. If noticing that suffering could change my life, I could be a better person. We could live in a better world. So I took Hans Christian Andersen's story of the little match girl, the poor girl who is trying to sell matches on a cold street and dies freezing to death and goes to heaven. And I intercut that with the crowd scenes from the Bach St. Matthew Passion, where the crowd is responding to the suffering of Jesus.
3: She lighted another match, and when she found herself sitting under a beautiful Christmas tree.
1: So I took Jesus out, and I put the little match girl in. And I didn't really know what was going to happen. I thought maybe this is an experiment which will be completely blasphemous and people will be throwing bricks through my windows and things like this.
0: And instead you won a Pulitzer Prize for it.
1: Yeah, I took it really seriously. I was surprised and very happy that it meant something to people and that won the Pulitzer Prize. And after that, I had immediately a lot of requests to write other vocal music, which I'd never really thought of before. And when I started doing it, I decided that I really loved it, that it really was a huge part of something that I'd been missing.
0: Is it something about the vocal instrument per se that lit you up once you started doing it? Or was it about the ability to add text to music, which you're as a literate person, I could imagine would feel like an incredibly powerful tool? I guess the thing I'm really asking is what took you so long, David, to incorporate vocals into the music?
1: I don't really know what took me so long. It feels so natural for me now to think of a text and then imagine how I might sing it. But I think part of it is that it's very abstract to write for a violin or a cello or a flute. And if I imagine what is important to me emotionally, and then I have to channel that thing into this particular instrumental range and fingerings and practicalities, it's one step removed from my own emotional life. But if I sing something myself that I know is going to be sung by someone else, I get to feel it. And somehow for me, that makes it a lot more powerful.
0: I conceptually understand, but I specifically don't understand how it works that you, a composer, write down a bunch of things on paper or on a screen. You plainly must hear it all, but I don't know how you hear it. And then I don't know how that hearing matches the expectation of hearing it with actual instruments and vocalists. Can you explain that?
1: One way I think about it is like the difference between watching a movie on your television in black and white and seeing it in Technicolor in a big theater with big sound. You know the plot, you know the characters, you know how the shapes work. You know how everything's going, but it's not alive yet, and it's not big, and it's not powerful, and doesn't have the huge reach. It's not real yet.
0: And when you write, what do you write on?
1: I'm from the generation before computers, so I was taught how to write with a pencil on a piece of paper, and I'm not a very good keyboard player, so I'm not from the school of composers that sits down at the piano and plays a bunch of stuff and then goes, oh, that's beautiful, I'm going to write it down. So I began as a composer who was supposed to sing things to himself and then write them down. So I work on a computer, on a software program that's the most like having a pencil and a piece of paper.
0: And then when you write a flute part or timpani part or whatever it is, how do you hear that?
1: The other parts are just things that you approximate. You write something down and you look at it and you go, well, that's fluty or that's oboe or whatever. And you imagine.
0: Come on, that can't be real.
1: No, that's exactly what it is. I mean, look, you work with words all the time. You type the word blue on a keyboard. You don't have to imagine for yourself what are the amazing shades of blue and how much experience do I have with blue and what does blueness mean?
0: How do you feel about the phrase classical music?
1: I don't really like it. I don't really like it. I really think it's just music, you know. And I think when you say that you write music and I say that I write music, I actually think we're doing the same thing, even though the commercial separation of those things puts them in different places or different radio stations or different parts of the internet.
0: Do you consider what you write now classical music, maybe contemporary classical music? I'm guessing you don't like labels generally the way most people who make anything don't like labels.
1: Well, I don't really like contemporary because it sort of implies that tomorrow it will be history. I really just like to think that I'm making music. I've tried really hard to do different kinds of things so that I wouldn't feel that I'm stuck in one particular way of expressing myself. I've done film and television. I've done public works and collaborations with artists. I try to keep it as fresh as possible so I don't feel like I'm working in one highly regulated, old-fashioned part of the business.
0: Let me keep you in the little holding pen of classical music for just one more minute, if you don't mind. A lot of people consider it intimidating or difficult, and plainly it's not mass media. I'm curious what you're trying to do about that.
1: I think you have an obligation as any kind of a musician to pay attention to both sides of the equation. You know, you want to make the music and you want to make sure that people hear the music. Both of those are part of your job. And so what I've tried to do in my life is make sure that there's a larger audience for who can hear this kind of music.
0: This democratizing instinct goes back to the beginning of Lang's career. In the late 1980s, he co-founded, along with Julia Wolf and Michael Gordon, the Bang on a Can Music Festival, a 12-hour orgy of contemporary music, as the New York Times called it. Bang on a Can soon became a composer's collective, and it's still going strong.
1: One of the points was to expand who listens to the experimental music, which is being written now, and how we include more people than we exclude.
0: And there was another, more collegial motivation.
1: Composers in certain times have been encouraged to be not nice to each other. So there are only a few opportunities, it is thought, and you should be selfish and suspicious of everyone else. I don't believe in that world. Part of the Bang on a Can ethos has been to try to build a world which is as generous to as many people as it can imagine being.
0: David Lang will sometimes take this democratizing instinct to extremes.
1: I had a weird experience once. I was in England. I was staying at a friend's place in Islington, in this section of London. And it was sort of like the situation I'm in now, where I'm waiting a week during rehearsals for the performance to happen. And I was walking around through the neighborhood, and it turned out that this is the neighborhood where the football team Arsenal plays. I don't think I'd ever seen a soccer match before, but there was a guy selling tickets out in front, you know, scalping tickets. So I just bought a ticket. I had nothing to do. And there's 50 or 60,000 people watching this football game, and they're all singing, and they're singing these incredibly lewd songs. They're so funny. And there's noise the entire game. Everyone was cooperating through music. And because I wasn't really watching the match very much, I spent a lot of time thinking about what that actually means. Coming from classical music, everything is very stratified. So there are people who can do it, and people who watch really good people do it. And here I was in this place where everyone was welcome. No one was auditioned. Nobody asked anything about their neighbors other than, do you love this team?
0: There's no political litmus test.
1: There was a litmus test, and the litmus test was, do you believe that this team should be victorious? And it started me thinking about the relationship between performance and democracy. So I decided to make this piece for 1,000 members of the community, and I decided to call it Crowd Out, because I wanted to pay attention to my experience, which was what it was like to be an individual in this swirl of voices. So I went to the internet and I auto-completed in my search engine the sentence, when I am in a crowd. And then I just set to music the answers, which were not pornographic or not saying nasty things about people or advertising particular products or whatever. You know, I sort of filtered those answers. Here are the lyrics. I draw deep breaths. I feel more confident and calm. I lost it all. I do not waste my words. I hate for all eyes to be on me. I start to panic. I feel so alone I could cry. I start to sweat. I can fully submerge myself. I don't want people to know. I push, I shove, I glare, I mutter. I am always alone. I am alone. I am most alone. I feel like rushing into tears. I feel anxiety. I feel awful, and I wish to be alone. I feel energy. I feel more confident and calm. I feel no one understands. I feel surreal. I am nourished by the pure spring. So there's a range of feelings, some of them positive, some of them negative. You get something and you lose something for being in that crowd. One thing I really like about classical music is it has to get rehearsed. That's when you build a community of people who work with each other, who depend on each other. So I wanted this to be a project which was easy enough so that ordinary community members could do it, but hard enough so that they would have to rehearse a few times. They would meet their neighbors. They would end up learning how to depend on each other. And I really felt like that was the democracy building part of this piece.
0: Coming up after the break, David Lang is a composer who likes to collaborate more than compete, but The Wealth of Nations is basically a blueprint for competition. So, how's that going to work out? I'm Stephen Dubner. This is Freakonomics Radio. We'll be right back.
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0: Classical music is what you might call high prestige, but low reach. For anyone who would like the reach to be wider, there's a lot of history in the way. The most popular pieces in the classical canon tend to be at least a century old, often two or three centuries. The whole enterprise can feel like a shrine full of relics and incantations. It doesn't seem to speak to the modern world, but what if it did? What if you could take a foundational text about economics and build a modern sonic framework around it? What would that sound like?
1: I wanted to make people feel the emotional weight of international trade, if that's possible.
0: That, again, is the composer David Lang.
1: I mean, everybody deals with money and everyone has a totally messed up relationship with how money changes hands and how it lives in their lives. But it's an emotional issue, right? How we deal with our neighbors is an emotional issue. How we deal with our community and what we think of the people around us turns out to be hugely important to our ideas of the world we want to live in. And that's kind of what the piece is about.
0: And the piece we're talking about is Lang's new oratorio, The Wealth of Nations, which repurposes text from the Adam Smith book of the same name.
1: One of my favorite sections is where Adam Smith talks about all the labor internationally, which is necessary in order to create the woolen coat of the poorest worker, which is really beautiful. So I set this to music because, you know, imagine the poorest laborer and the wool coat that that laborer wears. The sheep had to be sheared and the shears were smelted. The ore was smelted from, you know, places and the dye came on ships. And imagine who made the rope for those ships and who made the sails.
0: Can I hear you sing some bits and pieces? Are you willing to sing some parts now or no?
1: I mean, I'm a terrible singer, and this is going to be completely the wrong notes, and it's going to be out of tune and the wrong rhythms.
0: Perfect.
1: The woolen coat, which covers the laborer, as coarse and rough as it may appear, is

0: must all join their different arts in order to complete even this homely production. Yeah, I hire real singers because I'm a really terrible singer.
1: We did a series on Adam Smith a few years ago. One big question we were trying to answer is, what did Smith actually write? And how has it been interpreted and perhaps misinterpreted or used and perhaps abused over the years? Do you feel that this new piece of yours is part of that conversation or separate?
0: I think it's part of that conversation. I don't want to get into too political situation here, but it's hard not to look at the world around us at this moment and think that one of the jobs which should be done is to call out hypocrisy where you see it. And I think this book is really, in a way, trying to say, how does a virtuous person build a moral structure for commerce?
1: We should say you use several other texts in this piece besides The Wealth of Nations. There are passages from Ralph Waldo Emerson, from Frederick Douglass. There's a passage from an Edith Wharton novel. There's a courtroom speech from Eugene V. Debs, who socialists of a certain age will recall fondly. Tell me how you decided to bring in all these other voices.
0: I basically have one hobby, which is reading. My first thought was, there's so much of literature that we love and we revere, and it all ends up being people and money problems. And so it seems like there would be a way to talk about the world that Adam Smith imagines and then use literature. So I thought that it would be Dickens' Hard Times and Trollope and Jane Eyre. And I'm a huge Zola fan. I thought originally that that was what was going to be the counterweight to Adam Smith. Then when I realized that this was also the 250th anniversary of the American Revolution, I switched those literary voices for American voices. They sort of footnote things that happen.
1: Talk me through one example. Maybe Movement 16, The True Statesman, which uses text from Frederick Douglass. I

0: Frederick Douglass wrote a beautiful essay on wealth, which talks about how the inequality of wealth is a necessary precursor to enslavement, that people not being economically free is part of the world that we built. And one thing that drew me to using this text is that he actually says the wealth and poverty of the nation.
1: And tell me about Movement 17, Statement to the Court. That's the one with text from Eugene Debs. This is a big crescendo of a statement. It comes very near the end of your piece. Tell me a little bit more about Debs and why you used him.
0: Eugene Debs was the head of the Socialist Party at the beginning of the 20th century. He was a socialist candidate for president. He was tirelessly standing up for a new social system. And he went to jail as a conscientious objector to the entry of the United States to World War I. When he was convicted, he gave this speech, which is very famous in lefty circles. I set this text because it's a very powerful, angry, but ultimately very optimistic statement about where our country can go and how we should live with each other. I took out all the things which are specifically about socialism because I don't think that's going to happen here. I'm a pretty moderate political person, so I'm not advocating for any particular kind of change. I'm only advocating to see things more clearly in the world, and what we do with that is up to us. But I really love the emotion of this, and I love the way his diagnosis of the situation didn't keep him from being optimistic about the future. And I thought that that dovetailed very well with the message I was trying to get from Adam Smith, which is the moral connection of labor and how we cannot solve inequality without a sense of justice.
1: Can I ask you to read or maybe sing a bit of that Debs movement?
0: In this high noon of Christian civilization, money is still so much more important than the flesh and blood of childhood. In very truth, gold is God today and rules with pitiless sway in the affairs of men. I love the power of this language. It's really great. And I tried to set it so that it would keep that power. So most of what the chorus is singing, they sing in unison. And most of what the orchestra is doing in unison with the singers.

0: Money is still so much more important than the flesh and blood of childhood, Debs writes. That was a little over 100 years ago. How well do you think that lesson has been learned and taught?
1: Well, I think the lesson that gold is God today has been learned very well.
0: That's not quite the lesson I was asking about.
1: Yeah, I gathered that.
0: Right, but the whole point of art is that the artist can see and express something that will lead other people to rethink it and change. I'm just curious, between Adam Smith and Eugene V. Debs and the billions of others who've come before us, how you feel we're doing as a civilization in thinking about taking care of each other and ourselves?
1: We could do better.
0: He said, comma, understatedly.
1: I think that that's the whole point, right? If we had actually paid attention to all the lessons we could have learned up to now, you know, all the music would be about love and dancing. And the fact that we still have other things to write about means we have a little farther to go.
0: Movement 13 is called Enough. For anyone who's ever been to a Passover Seder, they'll find themselves maybe singing Dayenu.
1: Dayenu, yeah.
0: If I could have a piece of bread, you write, when I need a piece of bread, it would be enough. If I could have a coat to wear, when I need a coat to wear, it would be enough. If I could have a place to rest my head, when I need a place to rest my head, it would be enough. There's no byline on that lyric. Is that from the mind of David Lang then?
1: Yeah, I just wrote that one. One thing that happens in this text and probably many economic texts is that we

0: assume that everyone in the world participates equally and frictionlessly in any kind of formula of how systems interact. One thing that Adam Smith takes for granted is that everyone in the world is going to be part of this system and everyone has to follow these rules. So when he gives an example of the poorest person he can think of, he talks about the laborer who has a woolen coat. And I just thought, well, there actually are people who don't have a coat. Those people don't show up in this book. And so I was looking for a text in which I could find someone who was coatless. And I decided finally that I would write it myself.
1: Coming up after the break, David Lang's new composition finally moves into rehearsals.
0: I expect to be, well, I don't know. I don't know what I expect.
1: I'm Stephen Dubner. This is Freakonomics Radio. We'll be right back.
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1: We're speaking about 5 days before your first rehearsal, correct?
0: That's right.
1: Just describe what that's going to be like.
0: The first rehearsal is going to be with the chorus and with piano, not with the orchestra. And so I will walk into a rehearsal studio at Lincoln Center. The chorus, probably some of the people I will know, probably most of them I won't. There will be 40 singers, and they won't know what kind of person I am or if they will be doing a good job and if I'm going to be fun to be around or not fun to be around.
1: And will you be fun to be around?
0: I'm always fun to be around.
1: So what happens if you hear something that you don't like and the performance is just a week after that, so you can't change it? How do you feel about that? Do you feel like you've just got a piece of you that's slightly misshapen?
0: I have a weird way of dealing with that kind of pressure, which is I tell myself, rightly or wrongly, that every one of my pieces is going to be played 1,000 times. And so the pressure is off any one performance. So if there's something that I need to change, which is larger than this, or if I decide to drop a movement or add a movement or radically change something or add a soloist, or I mean, I can do anything I want to it. It's my piece, right? So this is the first version of the piece. It has another performance over the summer at the Aspen Music Festival. I can change it by then. It will have other performances after that and maybe thousands. I have no idea.
1: I love that notion of writing everything in anticipation of the hope, at least, that it will be played maybe thousands of times. I would say that is a pretty unusual thing for a human to do, because most of us are concerned with the thing we're doing at the moment and it may reverberate for a little while. Like, I make a weekly show and I know that there will be people who listen to this show years from now, but mostly it's being consumed in the near term. And you're essentially creating something for what smells a bit like eternity. Is that difficult?
0: I wouldn't say I'm making it for eternity, but there is something of the way we think about classical music and my background. I'm a completely nerdy classical musician. I'm a college professor. A lot of what I do is talk about music, which is sometimes 1,000 years old. And so our idea of what we're talking about in music we are writing now is that it is somehow in connection with the discipline as it goes back to its origins. So we talk about Beethoven, we talk about Mozart, we talk about Haydn. These people are still fresh to us, right? We're still getting lessons from them. I think that makes us weird.
1: I know it makes you weird.
0: There's something kind of a little necrophilic about classical music. But there's something also really relaxing about thinking that your time frame is larger than my thing has to be a dance hit this month. And by next month, I don't care if anyone will listen to it again. It's got to make all of its sales and all of its impact and all of its airplay. All the people who are going to make out to it have to make out to it this week. We don't have that pressure.
1: You're saying that Wealth of Nations is make-out music?
0: I don't want to meet the people who are going to make out to this piece, I have to say.
1: How much have you communicated with this chorus to date? They've all got the libretto and the score. Have you sent them any notes, any composer's cheat guide, anything like that?
0: Everyone has the music, so I'm hoping that everyone has looked at their music. But I have not communicated with anyone, not even the choral conductor. And that's unusual for me. Usually I like to workshop my pieces, but because of everyone's schedules and because everyone is in a million different places, it's been really difficult to get people together. So this actually will be the first time to hear it.
1: I don't mean this to sound the wrong way, but I'm extremely nervous for all of you. And I'm sure I shouldn't be because you guys are pros. You're a pro. The singers are pros. The New York Philharmonic are pros. Your conductor is Gustavo Dudamel, who's the most pro of the pros.
0: The pro of pros.
1: Right? He's the rock star in this world. Have you spent any time with him leading up to this or communicated with him about the piece?
0: Not at all.
1: It's one big sight reading extravaganza.
0: Well, he's looked at the score. I know he's looked at the score because I've gotten little comments back and forth.
1: Oh, what kind of comments?
0: Just, you know, rehearsal comments, like we're going to have to rehearse this and how many hours we're going to need and I need a sectional for this or whatever. So he's looked at it enough to figure out how to take it apart and put it together.
1: Were there any notes in there just like, this is snazzy, David, love this?
0: I didn't get any of that.
1: Those will come later?
0: I hope so, yeah.
1: To me, there's something about the notion that it's just been a thing on a page. And then in a week and a half from now, I and others will be sitting in David Geffen Hall, Lincoln Center with another, I don't know how many people that fits, 1,800, 2,000. It's a lot. Am I right to worry?
0: I think you're right to be excited. Yes. I think you can leave the worrying to me. It's very exciting, actually. It is very exciting. You don't know what it is. I know the basic outline of everything. I know the shape of it. I know how all the tunes work. I know how all the chords work. Whether or not it becomes as three-dimensional as I think it's going to become, that's a different question. It's the hugely exciting part for a composer to make this thing that requires the cooperation of so many people.
1: It's a little like Adam Smith in The Wealth of Nations.
0: It's a little like The Woolen Coat. Yes, that's right. Yeah, it's a little like Adam Smith. I can't do what I do without the cooperation of hundreds of other people.
1: A few days later, I sat in on the first vocal rehearsal by the New York Philharmonic Chorus. 49 singers, the conductor Malcolm J. Merriweather, and a rehearsal pianist. That's it. No orchestra, no Gustavo Dudamel. David Lang didn't show up until around midway through, and he tried to stay out of the way. He later told me that he doesn't like to be a distraction during rehearsals. Since most classical music was written by people who are long dead, a living composer in the room can be jarring. This was my first time hearing any of the music of Wealth of Nations, other than what David Lang had sung for me. It was totally arresting. Lang's music, I was starting to realize, requires attention, but it also seems to pay a lot of attention to how the listener receives it. Here's a short piece I recorded on my phone. Lang uses a lot of what's called plain song in his writing, like a slightly modernized Gregorian chant. Here, the chorus is singing over and over a passage from one of the most famous lines in Wealth of Nations. It is not from the benevolence of the butcher, the brewer, or the baker that we expect our dinner, Adam Smith writes, but from their regard to their own interest. Lang's music can be both lacerating and comforting in the same moment, hypnotic and then cathartic.

0: I'm sure there were mistakes made in this first rehearsal. How could there not be? But I was astonished at how well the chorus sang this piece the first time around. To someone like me, their musicianship was otherworldly. What would it sound like when the Philharmonic was added and the soloists? I found out very soon. A couple days later, I went to another rehearsal with all the performers and David Lang.
1: I know we have eggs, and I know we have cheese, and I know we have onions. Today we're going to find out if we have an omelet. But I don't know that yet. I don't know it, because we haven't heard the things together. So I know that every little individual bit I'm happy with, but the whole thing together, we'll see.
0: Once again, Lang tries to keep a relatively low profile. He moves around the auditorium, listening, taking a few notes. He is a small man, dressed in black, with chunky glasses and a shaved head. Sometimes, when his music moves him, he starts pogoing up and down. Lang grew up in Los Angeles, and he was part of the punk scene there. You can still see that now. On stage, the conductor Gustavo Dudamel exhibits his own bouncy intensity. You get the sense he's trying to solve a large puzzle in a small amount of time. Every now and then, he consults David Lang.
2: David, do we have crescendo here before letter F? Because this says no crescendo for the strings, crescendo for the choir, but I don't know for the rest of the orchestra if they go forte subito.
0: Forte subito is Italian for suddenly loud versus a more gradual crescendo. And Lang says, yes, the orchestra should go forte subito.
2: 1, 2, and 2. Wonderful, wonderful, wonderful, wonderful. Bravi, everybody.
0: After rehearsal, on the street, I run into one of the soloists, the mezzo-soprano Fleur Baron. She has become one of the world's most in-demand singers, and she travels constantly. She got her undergraduate degree in comparative literature at Columbia, just 50 blocks north of Lincoln Center. I asked what she thought when she was first approached about singing The Wealth of Nations.
3: Honestly, I was surprised because I read The Wealth of Nations when I was at Columbia, because that's one of the core texts that all the students have to read. And, you know, back then I remember it not being a very scintillating read. It's very, obviously, dry sort of economic treatise, like an important example of like philosophical and economic thought then, and that still has a lot of ramifications for today, but not like an obvious choice of text for like a composer of vocal music, let's say. I feel like composers would normally tend to be drawn towards something poetic. But given that these concerts are a kind of birthday celebration, I think the piece is fabulous.
4: Is there a particular either challenge or maybe joy of working with a living composer?
3: I mean, if you have a great composer, which David Lang is, then it's just pure joy. And he's very collaborative. He's also a professor, so he's really strong in communication. We had our first in-person meeting just a few days ago when I got to New York, because I live in London. We talked about the piece over a drink, and it was really nice to get to hear a little bit more about his personal connection and thoughts of when he was creating the work. So those kind of conversations, that dialogue back and forth, has been just such a pleasure.
0: The next time I caught up with David Lang, I asked him to envision what happens on opening night.
1: I'd like to body surf across the audience.
0: Before, during, or after the piece?
1: I think during the piece.
0: Where do you sit or stand or, I don't know, curl up in a fetal position?
1: I think they put the composer now probably like 10 rows away from the stage, where it's really quick to get up on stage, take a bow. I'll be sitting there with my wife and kids.
0: How do your wife and kids look forward to an event like this?
1: With dread, I think.
0: Seriously?
1: I've dragged my family to so many weird things over the years.
0: But come on, this isn't weird. This is Dad having a world premiere with the New York Philharmonic at Lincoln Center with Gustavo Dudamel conducting on the 250th anniversary of one of the most important books in history.
1: I think my kids are way too cool to be into this.
0: David Lang's kids may be too cool, but I am not. And I know you're not either. So, coming up next time on the show, Wealth of Nations has its world premiere. What does the audience make of it?
5: if he's trying to change people's minds about Smith, and he's trying to change people's minds about capitalism.
0: And what does David Lang think of it?
6: There's always this, you know, kind of post-experience depression.
0: That's next week, right here on Freakonomics Radio. Until then, take care of yourself. And if you can, someone else too.

0: 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The county has surrounding waterways on three sides, with public boat ramps and two public beaches. 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
3: Well, coming up, it's Q&A, intriguing conversations with people who make things happen. From C-SPAN, the network that brings you democracy unfiltered. Did President and Mrs. Clinton really almost leave their daughter Chelsea behind in Moscow? And was it a Russian laundry truck that got her to the airport? Who did former Defense Secretary Robert Gates flip off when he was working Vance? And which member of the Bush family told then-President George W. Bush to just cool it? Well, two former George H.W. Bush staffers, Gene Becker and Tom Collamore, answer all these questions. They interviewed advanced men and women from the Nixon administration through President Obama's time in office to get the background stories on what it's like to advance and plan for a presidential visit. Q&A is coming up in just a moment.
4: I'm from NPR News in Washington. I'm Corva Coleman. The Labor Department has released April's report on consumer prices. The war with Iran has pushed inflation to its highest level in 3 years. Last month, consumer prices were up 3.8% compared to what they were a year ago. Consumers paid more for energy because the Strait of Hormuz remains closed. The news about consumer prices comes as the Pentagon releases a new estimate for how much the war in Iran has cost so far. It's at least $29 billion. That's up $4 billion from the last estimate 2 weeks ago. And as the war against Iran continues, President Trump will depart for China this afternoon on a state visit. As NPR's Tamara Keith reports, trade is on the agenda.
5: The White House says President Trump intends to deliver more good deals on behalf of the country to rebalance trade with China. There is currently a trade truce between the U.S. and China after an all-out trade war last year. Melanie Hart is the senior director of the Global China Hub at the Atlantic Council.
6: The U.S. wants big purchase announcements, more access to China's rare earths, progress on fentanyl, and made-for-TV diplomatic spectacle. China's going to deliver on the spectacle. China can do spectacle better than anybody. They will also deliver on the purchases.
5: There will be bilateral meetings, a welcome ceremony, and a banquet. Tamara Keith, NPR News.
4: Israeli Prime Minister Benjamin Netanyahu's government is expected to collapse next week. One of his religious coalition partners is calling to dissolve the Israeli parliament. According to Israeli media reports, this came after Netanyahu would not advance legislation to exempt ultra-Orthodox Israelis from the military. Ukraine says Russia has resumed its attacks on Ukrainian cities after a tenuous 3-day truce expired, one that President Trump said that he brokered. NPR's Joanna Kakissis has more from Kyiv.
7: Ukraine's foreign minister Andriy Sybiha shared on social media that Kyiv had proposed extending the ceasefire. Instead, Sybiha wrote, Moscow chose to attack a kindergarten and civilian infrastructure. President Volodymyr Zelensky added that Ukrainian forces shot down hundreds of attack drones around the country and recorded more than 80 aerial bombs and airstrikes on the front line. He said Ukraine would respond to these attacks and urged allies to enforce sanctions against Russia. Each side was supposed to exchange 1,000 prisoners over the weekend, but negotiations continue. Zelensky says the U.S. remains engaged as a mediator in this prisoner swap. Joanna Kakissis, NPR News, Kyiv.
4: You're listening to NPR News from Washington. The Justice Department is charging the operator of a cargo ship that crashed into a major Baltimore bridge 2 years ago. Federal prosecutors have charged the company Synergy Marine Group and the ship's technical superintendent with the collision with the Francis Scott Key Bridge. Six construction workers were killed. Several American cruise ship passengers and a British national who were potentially exposed to the rare hantavirus are now being monitored at the University of Nebraska in Omaha. That is the only federally funded quarantine unit in the U.S. One patient who tested positive is being housed at the Nebraska Biocontainment Unit. The fourth National Baseball Poetry Festival took over a ballpark in Worcester, Massachusetts this past weekend. From member station WBUR, Andrea Shea has the score.
8: Poets of all ages from across the country traveled to Polar Park, Worcester's minor league stadium, to celebrate America's national pastime through verse. National Baseball Poetry Festival founder Steve Biondolillo acknowledges how niche the literary genre might seem to some.
9: It's a giant hidden tribe, right? There are poets everywhere, and then baseball just becomes a just great subject matter.
8: One of the most famous baseball poems also has Worcester roots. Hometown poet Ernest Thayer wrote Casey at the Bat there in 1888. For NPR News, I'm Andrea Shea.
4: And I'm Corva Coleman, NPR News from Washington.
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11: 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Daytime highs approaching 70 today under clear skies. Winds out of the northwest, 5 to 10 miles an hour. Lowest dip down to about 50 tonight, clear skies. That's a look at your forecast from Delmarva Public Media. I'm meteorologist Derek Height. Right now, 58.
3: And this is Q&A, intriguing conversations with people who make things happen. From C-SPAN, the network that brings you Democracy Unfiltered. I'm your host, Peter Slett. Did President and Mrs. Clinton really almost leave their daughter Chelsea behind in Moscow? And was it a Russian laundry truck that got her to the airport? Who did former Defense Secretary Robert Gates flip off when he was working advance? And which member of the Bush family told then-President George W. Bush to just cool it? Well, two former George H.W. Bush staffers, Gene Becker and Tom Collamore, answer all these questions. They've co-authored a book entitled Don't Tell the President. They interviewed advanced men and women from the Nixon administration through President Obama's time in office to get the background stories on what it's like to advance and plan for a presidential visit. Now here's Gene Becker and Tom Collamore. Tom Collamore, is it true that Chelsea Clinton was deserted in Moscow?
12: It's a great story, which involved President Clinton's visit to Moscow for a state visit, the first one to Russia as opposed to the Soviet Union. And he brought along, of course, First Lady Hillary Clinton and his daughter Chelsea. And at the end of the state visit, there was a little departure ceremony, and they usually protected Chelsea from open press events. So it was arranged that she would be picked up in a courtyard by the motorcade on their way out of the Kremlin after the departure ceremony. And the motorcade came by, and it never stopped. It kept going. And there was Chelsea and her advance minder, Capricia Marshall, who tells the story in the book, and her Secret Service agent and a Soviet security guy, and the president's valet with all the Clintons' luggage. Suddenly, they're left all alone in this courtyard. And Capricia sees across the courtyard a laundry van. And after a little investigation, it's decided to seize the laundry van and chase the motorcade to the airport, which they did with some excitement. And long story short, they get to the airport, they work their way through security, which wasn't simple. And just as they get there, the Clintons are finishing their farewells at the bottom of the steps, and Chelsea marches up to the steps and looks at her parents with her hands on her hips and says, did you forget something? And it was, you know, she was a good sport about it, but it was one of those things that I think the advance in security people saw their lives flash before them.
13: Gene Becker, how do you train to become an advance person on a presidential level?
14: Oh, my goodness. I do think there are, I know there are official training sessions that people who volunteered to work a campaign or then at the White House, they do have training sessions. But I will just tell my story. I think you mainly learn on the job. So I went to bed one night, a reporter for USA Today, Peter, and woke up the next morning and was deputy press secretary to Barbara Bush. And I thought my main job would be answering questions from reporters saying, yes, this is how many grandkids they have, and here's her chocolate chip cookie recipe. Well, as it turns out, my main job was to advance the First Lady of the United States. And just a few weeks after starting the job, I went to New York City to advance. She was going to visit a literacy program, which was her big cause. I conducted my first meeting with the host literacy group, go back to my hotel room, and wanted to hide under the bed. And there was a soft knock on my hotel room door, and there stood a Secret Service agent named Skip Lacey. And he looked at me and he said, "You have no idea what you're doing, do you?" And the answer was, "No, I do not." So I definitely had on-the-job training. I eventually caught on. But there's been some books written about how to be a good advance person. But I do think some people actually have training. But you make it up as you go.
12: Gene would have benefited from the advanced manual, which did exist. There's a little story in the book about this. Gentleman named Ron Walker was actually the first head of the Office of Presidential Advance in the White House under President Nixon. And he created a manual and began a series of seminars that they would convene. And those continued on for 20, 30 years, regardless of who the president was, to the point where James Carville once bragged that he had stolen the Republican manual, and that's why the 1992 Clinton campaign had been so successful.
13: Well, Tom Collamore, you report in here in your book, Don't Tell the President, that you began a professional career as George H.W. Bush's driver in 1978. What was President Bush doing in 1978? And I presume it was just the two of you often traveling around.
12: Yeah, well, I was working for a gentleman named Lou Rome who was running for governor of Connecticut. And this was 1978, as you said, and Lou Rome asked me to go to the airport and pick up somebody named Ambassador Bush from Texas, who was coming in to do a fundraiser for the campaign. So I took the car to the airport, and I picked up Ambassador Bush and his aide, a young gentleman named David Bates, who also has stories in the book. And my job was to look after him for 2 days while he was in Hartford supporting our campaign. And talk about learning by doing, you know. And at the end of that, I wrote him a letter saying, you know, I know my way around Connecticut. I'm just a young kid, but I knew my way around Connecticut. I'd love to help if you run for president in 1980. And I got one of Ambassador Bush's, George Bush's patented handwritten notes back saying, "We'd love to have you on the team. We'll stay in touch." And it kind of hooked me on the whole deal. So,
13: did that lead to a career with HW?
12: Well, I stayed on the Connecticut team for that 1980 election cycle, and it came down to Reagan versus Bush, basically, and the Connecticut primary was late in the calendar, and we had to win it for Bush to stay in the race. So he came and he campaigned for a week like he was running for statewide office, just going to every event we could think of. I was driving a Winnebago for him at the time, so his whole team could be on there together talking strategy. And the chairman of our campaign in Connecticut was a guy named Mack Baldridge. So fast forward, We won the primary, lost the nomination, went to Detroit with our little delegation. Bush gets picked as vice president. Reagan asked Bush, hey, you have any ideas for the commerce job? You know a lot of business people. He recommended Baldrige, who was a CEO of a manufacturing company. So Baldrige calls me. I'm about to go to law school, and he says, hey, I don't know anything about Washington, neither do you, but I've been picked for the cabinet. Why don't you put off law school and come with me, and we'll figure it out together. So off I went in 1981 to Washington in the new Reagan administration. And just a few years later, I ended up on George Bush's senior staff in the vice president's office as he was preparing to run for president. So, yes, that picking him up at the airport in Connecticut launched what was now then, frankly, a lifelong association with George H.W. Bush.
13: The subtitle of Don't Tell the President is The Best, Worst, and Mostly Untold Stories from Presidential Advance. Gene Becker and Tom Collamore are the authors. Gene Becker, from your start as deputy press secretary to Barbara Bush, you went on to a career with HW as well.
14: I did. When he lost the election in 1992, Barbara Bush asked me to come back to Texas with them to help her write her memoir. She would want me to tell you, Peter, that she wrote the book herself, which she did. I was her researcher, her fact checker, and editor. And about the time we were finished with the book, it was March 1994, President Bush's first post-White House chief of staff retired. And he called me into his office and he said, Barb thinks that you might be willing just to stay a while longer. I was getting ready to leave. I was going to go back to reporting. But would you stay just a few months, he asked, and keep the seat warm while I hire a chief of staff? And I told him no. I said, I don't know how to be a chief of staff. I've never been anyone's boss. I can't balance my own checkbook. That's exactly what I told him, Peter. And he said, he frowned and he said, well, we'll make it up as we go. You get to go back to Kennebunkport with us this summer, which was a huge plus. I promise by Labor Day, I will have hired a new chief of staff and you can get on with your life. And you're going to swear I'm making this up. We never talked about it again. I was his chief of staff for 25 years. We just got extraordinarily busy. Both George W. and Jeb were running for governor in their states, and we never had time to talk about it again. So the rest is history, as they say.
13: Well, you mentioned both Barbara and George H.W. Bush. You tell a story in here, Bruce Zanka, when George Bush was vice president. There was a news article in 1987 written by Margaret Warner entitled The Wimp Factor, and there was a different reaction. What is that backstory, Gene Becker?
14: You know, it's such a classic story about George and Barbara Bush. So the backstory is this Newsweek magazine cover came out that everybody thought literally might doom the vice president's run for president. It called him a wimp. And one of the authors was Margaret Warner, and a week or so or a month or so after the article came out, she was traveling with the vice president on a campaign trip, and she was late to catch the motorcade. She was late to catch the press bus. And so Bruce Zanka, a legendary advance person, press person, left her behind. Now, he did arrange for a car to pick her up and catch her up with the motorcade, but he left her behind. And by the time he catches up to Vice President Bush and Barbara Bush, everybody was talking about the fact that Bruce Zanka had left behind Margaret at the hotel. And the vice president sort of chewed him out. He said, Bruce, that's not how we roll. That's not what we do. Sort of gave him, you got to take the high road and don't ever do that again. And as he was leaving the room, Barbara Bush whispered to him, I would have done the same thing. Classic.
13: Does that say a lot about the power dynamic between the Bushes?
14: Yes, it does.
13: Tom Collamore.
12: Good cop, bad cop. Yeah.
14: Yeah, exactly.
13: So what exactly would go into, let's say, a simple presidential appearance We'll get into the more complicated ones later, such as foreign travel. But what goes into a simple presidential appearance in the advance world?
12: Well, there's two ways to do that, and we have examples of this in the book. There are what are called off-the-record appearances, which means that the appearance is not on the public schedule. It's not known in advance. And that allows the staff to do it in fairly short order and without as much security preparation. But a typical advance assignment, a team would go out as much as a week to 10 days ahead of time to prepare the site, if you will, everything from what's the crowd makeup going to be? How's that crowd going to be gathered? How's it going to be screened? What's the program of the event? What's the message that's trying to be conveyed? And is the photo, the backdrop, the props, are they consistent with that message? Who's going to greet the president or vice president? And on. And the volunteers have to be recruited to drive cars in the motorcade. Hotels have to be selected. It's a complex operation. And it's. I remember one time I was working for George Bush when he was vice president, and the head of advance came in and told us, I thought you might be interested in knowing that there are 147 advance people right now all around the world preparing for Vice President Bush's next couple of weeks of appearances. And interestingly, of those 147 people, I believe 143 of them were volunteers. These are people taking time off from their jobs to go do this.
14: Peter, let me add that, and because this was a big part of my job as Deputy Press Secretary, but for both the President, First Lady, Vice President, a big, big part of advance is also the press. You have to worry about to make sure they have access to how big of a press platform do you need, make sure the sound is correct, get the word out to the local press in particular. But you always have a press team as part of the advance team that makes sure all the press needs are taken care of, because obviously you want good press coverage of your principal's visit.
13: And we'll get right back to Q&A from C-SPAN.
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13: And now back to Q&A from C-SPAN. Our guests are Gene Becker and Tom Collamore. They're former staffers to President George H.W. Bush, and they are the co-authors of the book, Don't Tell the President, The Best, Worst, and Mostly Untold Stories from Presidential Advance. Gene Becker, did this book need to be vetted because of what you're writing about?
14: You know, the answer is yes and no. So there is sort of this understanding that advanced people have that what happens on the road stays on the road. And we had some conversations with some advanced people, a couple of whom had some concerns about the book being written. By the way, they all have essays in the book. And the point we made to them is if people are going to read this book and they're going to expect that we're going to tell secrets or, you know, talk out of turn, you're going to be very disappointed. We have great stories. But the point is to give the American public just an idea of what goes behind a presidential trip. And one of the things we did is we did not ask for stories from either President Biden or President Trump's advance teams. We felt certainly never the current president, but we felt even President Biden was a little too soon. These are stories better told when the stories are in the rearview mirror. And we did check with people like Andy Card, who actually wrote the epilogue of the book for us. I mean, Andy Card was the longest serving chief of staff, I think, ever, and knew advance inside and out. He was very enthusiastic about us doing the book. One of our contributors is former Secretary of Defense and former CIA Bob Gates, who lo and behold used to be an advance person in both the Carter and Ford administrations as part of the National Security Council. And Bob thought it was a great idea. So we did vet it, and we also made sure, I'll just give you an example. Stephanie Streeg is head of the Clinton Foundation in Little Rock, Arkansas. She read every story written about a President Clinton advance trip. And we did that with all, just trying to make fact check, do a lot of fact checking, and does this sound right? And I don't think we got any pushback, hardly at all. It, you know, people were loving the book.
13: So, Tom.
12: We did. I would add, Jean, we did ask Secretary Gates, actually, to reread one story that had been submitted, because both Jean and I had concerns that perhaps there might have been a security, you know, something going up against the line. And he agreed with us and our concern. And so we did do some editing of that story to be absolutely certain. So,
14: We would tell you which story, but then we'd have to shoot you, Peter.
13: Well, Tom Collamore, Jean Becker mentioned former Secretary of Defense Robert Gates. What is his connection to Salzburg, Austria, and the Sound of Music?
12: Well, he wrote a great essay for the book about his travels on what are called pre-advance trips. So he was a CIA detailee to the National Security Council back under both President Ford and President Carter. And so he would go out with the White House team well in advance of foreign trips and help them decide what the setting should be that would be appropriate for the kinds of high-level meetings they were planning, et cetera. And there is, as you mentioned, an instance where they literally knocked on the door of the Sound of Music house in Salzburg to see if they'd be willing to loan the house for a meeting. So an even more fun example is one Gene likes to tell the story. I don't know why Gene's so enthralled with this story.
14: I love this story.
12: I know. Well, there was an advance to Martinique, French-owned Martinique, for an important meeting with the president of France. And the suggestion was that the bilateral meeting should be held on this beautiful beach. And so Secretary Gates and the team went to advance and take a look at this beautiful beach. Well, it was quite beautiful, and partly because it was a topless beach. And so it was decided the meeting wouldn't be on that beach. But anyway.
13: Now, maybe I'm getting this wrong, but didn't Secretary Gates flip somebody the bird at some point?
14: You know, God, his stories are great. I'm pretty sure it was Romania. And Secretary Gates at that time was a member of the National Security Council on loan from the CIA. I mean, if you probably remember that he was a career CIA guy before he became Secretary of Defense. And they were doing an advance trip to Romania. I think it was President Ford who was going to go visit the country. Of course, it was a communist country at that time. It was behind the Iron Curtain. And the security people in Romania knew who he was. They knew that he wasn't some advance guy. They knew he was CIA. So they confiscated, when they checked all their passports when they landed, they never gave Bob his passport back. And he got threatening phone calls throughout the night while he was trying to sleep, saying, if you don't have a passport, you're never going to be able to leave this country. They seriously harassed him. And the U.S. Embassy took care of the, you know, they ironed out the problem, but Bob was just livid. And on the runway, as their plane was getting ready to take off, the door was still open, and he flipped off the Romanian security contingent standing on the tarmac.
12: It's a universal communications tactic, really.
14: Yeah. So.
13: Well, Tom Scully, who we, many of us here in Washington, knew as the head of Medicare and Medicaid services, did advance for Nelson Rockefeller when he was vice president. Tom Collamore, that's another flip the bird story, isn't it?
14: Actually, it's Rob Portman.
13: Former senator
14: Rob Portman did that advance trip.
13: That's it. What's
14: anyway,
13: that
14: go
13: story?
14: Ahead, Tom. Take it.
12: No, that's exactly right. Rob Portman's first advance assignment was in Ohio for a visit by then Vice President Rockefeller, who had just flipped the bird to folks in another state related to right-to-life issues. And the vice president was coming to Ohio, and it was the center of this raucous policy discussion, a discussion we're still having in the country today, of course. And so what seemingly was a routine visit where, as you asked about earlier, Rob Portman could learn the ins and outs of advance, turned into this high wire act with all kinds of attention from the national campaign and guidance on what to do and lots of press coverage. It turned out to be a true baptism by fire, frankly.
13: So when you're dealing with advance, you're dealing with the Secret Service and you're dealing with the White House Communications Office. You're dealing and with the military at times too, correct?
14: Absolutely.
12: Yes, all three, for sure.
14: All three.
13: The year is 1991. The location is the White House. And the event becomes known as the Talking Hat. Gene Becker and Tom Collamore, were either of you there that day?
14: I was there, not working. I actually escorted. We had a big team of volunteers in the East Wing helping the First Lady, and I escorted them out on the lawn to watch the arrival ceremony. We didn't have a very good spot, though. We were sort of on the side, so I didn't really understand the talking purple hat story until I saw the news that night.
13: And with,
14: it's such a great story.
13: With a visit by Queen Elizabeth II, I presume that the advance on that, their advance teams came over very early. There was a lot of groundwork laid, correct?
12: Mm-hmm. Oh, yes. The British leave nothing to chance, and they often like to remind their American counterparts that we've been doing this a few hundred years more than you have, you know, so there's a little bit of one-upsmanship that goes on. But this story is a classic. You know, the president always speaks behind what's called the blue goose, you know, the presidential podium, and the White House carpenter shop makes up a new one for each president that fits them, you know, size-wise and all that. And so the 6 foot, you know, 2 inch President Bush and the 5 foot, 3 inch Queen are going to speak. And normally what happens is the person introducing the president, there's a little pull-out step stool built into the bottom of the blue goose. And so with a tall president, you can pull that step out and the introducer looks great. And the president is used to coming to the podium and kicking the thing in, and then everything looks terrific. The problem with a state visit is that the president speaks first and introduces, in this case, the Queen. So the step stool never came out. And so when the Queen came to the podium, nobody could see anything except her purple hat. And it made news around the world. And there was really nothing the advance team could do about it at that point. Poor Joseph Verner Reed, the chief of protocol, he was asked what his worst moment was in his career. And he cited this incident, and that was in his New York Times obituary. And the advance man, Gordon James, who's just a great guy, took the hit for it, but it's a little unclear what he could have done. The kicker, the good news is the Queen had a great sense of humor, and the next day she literally brought the house down at a joint session of Congress by beginning her speech saying, "I do hope you can see me from where you are today." And it just lighten the mood about the whole incident.
13: Gene Becker?
14: Peter, can I add something quickly?
13: Please.
14: Tom brought up a good point about the British and, saying we've been doing this for hundreds of years. Actually, one of my disappointments, the book was a lot of fun, but I really thought we would get a lot more stories about how difficult it was to do advance at Buckingham Palace, for example, at the Vatican. We certainly have a lot of stories about how difficult it was to do advance in the Soviet Union. We do have a lot of Soviet Union stories, a lot of Vatican stories, and surprisingly, or maybe not, a lot of France stories. Advancing in France was not easy. But as it turns out, we don't have any Buckingham Palace stories. So I just, the Brits, they're still our best allies.
13: Well, you mentioned the Vatican. And you tell a story here during the Reagan administration of lying to the Pope.
14: Oh, Wendy Walker, who was one of Nancy Reagan's deputy press secretaries, they were concerned the Vatican, and probably rightfully so, they felt they had security handled, and they really were not thrilled with people with guns coming inside the walls of the Vatican. And they did not want it was just Nancy Reagan. Nancy Reagan, First Lady Nancy Reagan was going to visit the Vatican. I can't remember where the president was, but she came to Rome during a European trip and to visit with the Pope. And the Vatican was adamant, no Secret Service, absolutely no Secret Service. Well, President Reagan himself ruled, that ain't going to happen, because this was not that long after he had been shot. And after the Pope had been shot, after John Paul II had been shot. So what they did is Wendy assured the Vatican, no Secret Service. Well, the head of the First Lady Secret Service detail came in under the guise of being a staffer. He pretended to be one of the First Lady staffer. And yes, I think he had a gun tucked on him somewhere. So yes, they lied to the Vatican. What can I say?
13: Gene Becker, I think one of my favorite stories is when we got to meet longtime Secret Service agent Barbara Riggs.
14: Oh, my goodness. Are you talking about Panama?
13: I'm talking about Panama.
14: She was a very new Secret Service agent. She was young, and she was part of the Secret Service, sort of the intelligence division. And she was sent to Panama. President Carter was going to Panama to officially hand back the Panama Canal. And it was a very big deal. It was very controversial. It was controversial in the United States because people didn't think we should give it back. It was controversial in Panama because they didn't think we were going far enough. We were still going to retain military there and some control of the canal. Anyway, Barbara was sent on the advance team, and offhand, I don't remember who the president of Panama was at the time, but his number two was a man named Noriega, who of course

0: and basically followed her everywhere, said inappropriate things, touched her inappropriately. He was horrible. He was truly horrible. And the advice she was getting from her bosses, and she was a professional and she got this, they sort of liked that he was obsessed with her because, you know, everybody's trying to spy on the other person. So the fact that she was being tracked by Noriega, they sort of used that to their benefit. But Barbara, it's just a great story. Barbara includes a lot of great detail, but she could not wait to get out of the country. She writes that she was on the first flight back out of the country the day after the visit ended. I mean, just disgusting. And yes, she was probably cheering the loudest when Noriega was removed from office years later.
1: I was warned by the CIA before I left for Panama, Barbara Riggs writes, that Noriega was a notorious womanizer who loved blonde, blue-eyed young women, so to take care. In our first meeting, Noriega took an immediate interest in me. The CIA briefers were not wrong about his instant attraction to blondes, and he liked that I spoke Spanish. Barbara Riggs writes, I was out jogging one morning when a van pulled up alongside me. Noriega's lackey, Lino, asked if I could accompany him as the colonel wants to talk to you. I resisted a bit because I was in jogging attire and did not think it appropriate to meet with Noriega attired as such. But Lino insisted, so I got into a van, which in effect was an arsenal. There were several AK-47s hanging on the van's walls, plus other sundry firearms. These guys were ready for combat. As we pulled away from the curb, a hand grenade rolled across the floor in front of my feet. She was, this turned into a diplomatic mission for her, didn't it?
0: It did. It absolutely did. And I probably shouldn't say this. This is not in the book. But keep in mind, I was chief of staff to the former head of the CIA for 25 years and learned a lot from listening to George Herbert Walker Bush. I love that you read what the CIA warned her, how he liked blonde, young, blonde, blue-eyed women, which describes Barbara to a T at that time in her life. Why do we think she was sent to Panama? CIA was not stupid. And what I love about it is she handled it like a pro. You know,
2: she really did. She gets a lot of credit for hanging in there and completing the mission and not letting Noriega get the best of her, frankly.
1: Yeah,
0: absolutely.
1: The story goes on about having to go to a disco with Noriega and dancing with him and just the whole thing. She was also present in 1991, I believe it was, when George H.W. Bush went to Japan.
2: She was, yeah.
0: Yes, she was.
2: I was on that trip, and you know, this is the famous episode where the President of the United States threw up in the lap of the Prime Minister of Japan. And, you know, it was an embarrassing moment. It was a surprising moment. There was a camera in there, unfortunately, at the dinner, which the Americans were not aware of. And so what might have been a small incident turned into a worldwide incident of people not knowing if the president was okay or not for a few hours. But Barbara does a great job of giving the play-by-play of how the Secret Service did their best to help the president through what was a very uncomfortable evening, both physically and PR-wise.
1: And this is... Go ahead, Jean.
0: Peter, for years, I think I maybe added this to the book. You know, whenever anyone would, I remember in particular one time in Kennebunkport, a man who had just gotten fired from his job, and he was crying on President Bush's shoulder and says, you have no idea. I've been publicly humiliated, because he had a very high profile job, and he was going on and on and on. And President Bush looked at him and said, I threw up on the Prime Minister of Japan. I think he said, pull up your big boy pants and just, you know, figure it out.
1: And we'll get right back to Q&A from C-SPAN.
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0: Edition on WESM 91.3. 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
1: And now back to Q&A from C-SPAN. Our guests are Gene Becker and Tom Collamore. They're former staffers to President George H.W. Bush, and they are the co-authors of the book, Don't Tell the President, The Best, Worst, and Mostly Untold Stories from Presidential Advance. Well, Gene Becker and Tom Collamore, what happened, what went wrong on the advance for President Reagan to the Bitburg cemetery?
2: You know,
3: it snowed.
2: It snowed. The biggest thing that happened was Mother Nature. When the pre-advance team went to Bitburg to prepare for President Reagan, it was important to Chancellor Kohl for President Reagan to pay tribute to German veterans. What they did not know, there was a huge snowstorm when they were at Bitburg Cemetery, and all of the tombstones were covered in snow. What they did not realize is that cemetery was full of top Nazis. SS soldiers. It was a bunch of SS soldiers. So it was a disaster.
1: And
3: to the credit of the advance team, and Jim Hooley in particular, you know, they admit they failed. And more importantly, they were willing to share that story for the book because, again, not a positive story from anyone's perspective, but a lot to learn from it as well.
1: I think one of the other fail stories that you have in the book came from a campaign trail. This is Matt Bennett in 1988 and a tank. What is that story?
2: You know, I'll start the story and let Tom finish it. But again, to Tom's point about the Reagan team being willing to tell us about Bitburg, God love Matt. And it was Josh King, I think, who wrote the story, who was part of the Dukakis team, that they were willing to tell the story. You know, I mean, and there's stories like that throughout the book, which I just love. There's a whole chapter, in fact, called The Day I Thought I Would Get Fired. But we love that advanced people came forward to admit, yeah, sometimes we screwed up. The Dukakis tank story, if you're of a certain age, you definitely remember it, 1988, and the Dukakis campaign was trying to figure out they were a little intimidated by Vice President Bush's foreign policy record. Ambassador to the UN, envoy to China. Of course, he was shot down during World War II, been vice president for almost 8 years. Governor Dukakis had been governor of Massachusetts. So they thought he went to General Dynamics factory in Michigan to visit where they were making the top-of-the-line tanks for the U.S. Army. And they thought that would be a good way to show his knowledge and interest in all things defense. The problem is, like the Queen of England, Governor Dukakis was short. And the photo op was a disaster. His head barely poked out of the top of the tank. They did a photo op of him riding in a tank, and he was wearing a helmet. And the advance team actually knew it. They tried to talk the campaign out of him getting in that tank. He could come to General Dynamics, but they tried to change the flow of the show. They could see this coming. But it was really Governor Dukakis who was just interested in learning about the tank. And so I will turn it over to Tom, who can talk about what the Bush campaign then did with that disastrous photo op.
3: Well, I think Gene hit it on the head. You know, Governor Dukakis was a cerebral guy. And if he wore the helmet, he could hear the General Dynamics executive, a guy named Gordon England, who later went on to senior positions at the Pentagon, explained to him what was going on with the tank while he was riding in it. And also it was the rules. You were supposed to wear a helmet. It was like wearing a helmet on a bike. And as Dukakis' aides in the story say, you know, Dukakis was a rule follower, so he was going to wear the helmet. In any event, there is a universal rule of not wearing funny hats if you're campaigning for office, and that was broken in a big way here.
1: Was that a...
3: Within a couple of days, the Bush team had taken that photo op and turned it into a classic campaign commercial, 30-second commercial called The Tank, that aired during the World Series in October. And it contributed to a pretty significant slide in the polls for Dukakis as a result. So.
1: And we should remind our viewers that both Gene Becker and Tom Collamore are H.W. Bush alums, so that was probably a good day in your world when that tank, when the tank happened.
2: I was actually a newspaper reporter for USA Today in 1988, covering the campaign, so I was neutral.
3: Well, I was
2: totally neutral.
3: And I was in the bubble on the vice president's campaign plane, and yes, it was pretty evident immediately that this was a bit of a political gift that had just been handed over.
1: So. Well, it was in 1993. President Clinton was going to Capitol Hill. Andrew Friendly tells the story of the teleprompter.
3: I tell you, that's a life passing before you moment. President Clinton was inclined to make edits to his speeches up until the last minute. So he and is riding to Capitol Hill with his aide, Andrew Friendly, and his top communications advisor, George Stephanopoulos. And they get to the Capitol, and there are edits to be made. And so the two aides go off to the editing room to work on that. Clinton gets up to the dais and starts giving the speech. And it turns out that the wrong speech had been loaded into the teleprompter by mistake. And so he literally turned to Al Gore, sitting behind him in the House chamber, and said, "Al, it's the wrong speech." And so Clinton turns around and he starts talking. And for 12 minutes, he gave the beginning of the speech he was supposed to give, because he had practiced so much and was such a gifted orator, it really wasn't that big a problem for him. And so behind the scenes, the staff is trying to get the teleprompter operator to take the old speech out, find the other one, reload it, get the edits put in, and then they have to catch up to where Clinton is talking and try to sync up what he's saying to the proper part of the speech. All this took about 15 minutes. And to the naked eye and to reporters, nobody knew this happened, which really does speak to Clinton's talent. And to his credit, he called the teleprompter operator after all this, because he was afraid somebody was going to orchestrate getting the guy fired, and told him, "Don't worry about it. You know, mistakes happen." So.
1: Gene Becker, as somebody who is essentially a part of the Bush family for many, many years, there's a story in here about George W. Bush, and I think it's fair to say that, you know, he was known to have a bit of an impatient streak. But I would call this story the just calm down story.
2: Oh, gosh. You know, I do. I love that you brought up that story. Peter, you're bringing up all of our favorite stories. I love it. It is. So this was written by 43 advanced person Brian Jones. And in D.C., I think they're at the Washington Convention Center, huge, huge Republican, annual Republican dinner, big fundraiser dinner. And only is the President of the United States attending the dinner, but so is a lot of the Bush family, including the president's father, the 41st President of the United States, and his mother, Barbara Bush. Well, the event is over, and it's Brian's job as the lead advance person to lead the Bush family. They're all staying at the White House. Well, Brian is informed that it's very important for, which governor was it, Tom? Do you remember offhand? They wanted to wait for a governor. Kemp Thorne. Thank you. Governor Kemp Thorne was going to go back to the White House. He was being considered for a cabinet position, and he was going to ride in the motorcade with the president, and they needed to wait for Governor Kemp Thorne to join them. So there's poor Brian Jones, and no one can find Kemp Thorne. So he's on the elevator holding the door open button. And yes, the 43rd President of the United States got a little impatient and said, let's go. Let's go. What are we doing? What are we waiting for? And so Brian explained to him why, you know, sir, we're waiting for Governor Kempthorne. I was told you wanted to take him back to the White House. Well, they waited and waited, and the president kept getting more impatient. And one of the brothers, who I think we left unnamed in the book.
1: You did.
2: Got irritated at him and said, oh, for heaven's sakes, George, you know, leave it alone. Leave it, you know, just, you know, calm down. You know what? Just sort of gave him a hard time. And they sort of got into a typical brother tit for tat. And from the very back of the elevator came this unmistakable voice. Calm down. Stop it. Well, it was Dad. You know what? And so then they all calmed down and Dad had spoken. And what I love about this story is, yes, the Bush family had two presidents and governors and, you know, but at the end of the day, they're just like every family in America. And you have two brothers who are having a little fight. And Dad says, stop it. And they stopped it. And by the way, I love that how Brian left, they finally left Kempthorne. No one ever found him. And I think Brian finishes his essay with, to this day, he's not been found. They're still looking for him.
1: Well, Brian Montgomery tells the story of September 11th, 2001. What was the advance role during that whole day?
3: Well, he takes us through in his essay all the events of, frankly, those three days, if you will, starting with being at the school and facilitating Andy Card coming in to inform the president that the second plane had hit the second tower and that America was under attack, facilitating a press statement before leaving the school, and then the dash to the Air Force One and sort of the dramatic, almost vertical takeoff of Air Force One and hopscotching to two different Strategic Air Command bases, and then eventually getting back to the White House so the president could address the nation from the Oval Office. And Brian then talks about going to the Pentagon the next day to survey that scene and decide how best for the president to visit and comfort those who were still going through the wreckage, and then off to the National Cathedral for a big memorial service. But I think the most poignant part of his essay brings us to Ground Zero, where, again, Andy Card asked Brian and Karl Rove to go find an appropriate place for the president to speak to the rescue workers going through the rubble at Ground Zero, and they found a flattened fire department SUV. And, you know, you can remember the iconic image of him being up on the roof of that SUV with the elderly-looking firefighter with the bullhorn pledging that the people who brought these buildings down, would hear from us soon. But then... probably the toughest job a president has is the comforter-in-chief job sometimes. And those are unanticipated moments. And he went to the Javits Convention Center and met with the families of the missing firefighters and policemen. And just a gut-wrenching period that Brian describes. And so it all culminates with Brian getting home, and he poignantly talks about getting undressed in his Virginia townhouse. And he looked at his feet, and his dress shoes were covered in white paste from Ground Zero. And he just couldn't bring himself to clean the shoes. And he put them away and eventually put them away in a plastic bin. And 25 years later, they're still sitting in his closet. So it's quite an essay.
1: Tom Collamore, what's that story that we haven't told? We have 2 minutes left.
3: Well, this book spans almost 60 years of history, and the earliest story in the book is one I really do like. Mm-hmm. A gentleman named Tyler Abel, who's now in his late 90s, was the advance man for Lyndon Johnson going to Boston in 1960 after Labor Day, after Johnson had been put on the ticket. And you asked about earlier about the big teams and all of that. This is one guy going to Boston. He was in charge of the motorcade, the security, the crowd raising, and the hotel, and all of it. And it was the beginning of Johnson's success on the ticket. And he began his speech by, you know, saying it's quite a trip to go from Austin to Boston. But it's a fun story.
1: Tom Collamore, Gene Becker, co-authors of this book, Don't Tell the President, The Best, Worst, and Mostly Untold Stories from Presidential Advance. It's forwarded by historian John Meacham, and the afterword is by former Bush Chief of Staff Andy Card. Thank you both for spending an hour with us.
2: 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Appreciate it.
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Welcome aboard, my friends. 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Thank you for flying the fancy skies. My name is Iris Berkeley. I am your pilot and your flight attendant for flight number 296 of this soundtrack to your utterly fabulous secret agent, oh, so funky life. And it's Monday all over again. We took off with proper Monday number, a song called Gluten Free from 2025's Deep Clean Your House EP. Proper Monday number is DFA Records Darlings, Susie Horn of Prince Horn Dance School, and Kristoff. We've got ARP in the background right now. That's Alexis Georgopoulos from 2022's New Pleasures, a song called Embassy Disco. And we will keep that disco ball deployed for a little while longer. We got all sorts of surprises up ahead. If in the meantime, though, you need to page any of our in-flight crew, it's real easy. Just hit that button above your head with a picture of a cocktail shaker on it, and someone will be over to assist you shortly. You can also email the flight deck anytime at all, day or night, at mail@modernjetset.com. A little bit of everything awaits us in this flight, so hang on to the dancing shoes, hang on to those lounge suits, and I think we got you covered. Thanks for flying.

Thank you for flying with Modern Jet Set. I am Iris Berkley. We are slightly more than a quarter of the way through this hour-long flight, and we've got quite the cover in the background. This is Magic Source. It's a library music-inspired project led by producer Bjorn Wagner of Bacow Rhythm and Steel Band, among others. A 2023 record called Voyage Spectral, and this is, of course, his take on the Tom Tom Club's Genius of Love. Before that, a classic from a certain ratio, or kind of a cover of a classic. It was released in 1981. It's Shack Up, but the original, which you might not know quite as well, was from 1975 from Bambara. Moorish Idols before that from 2025, a five-piece out of London from their record All in the Game. We heard Railway and started off that set with Telehealth. They call themselves, quote, Seattle's hottest post-information pop sensation. From 2026's Green World Image, we heard Cool Job. We got a lot of cool stuff up ahead, so if you need anything at all, give us a shout. It's mail@modernjetset.com. We will be taking this in a slightly more soulful direction, so hold on to your hats, and thanks for flying.

0: Labby Siffre with a classic of the repertoire from back in 1973 to take us to the first half of today's Modern Jet Set Flight from Remember My Song. We heard I Got That, and you might recognize this. It's been sampled from everyone from Jay-Z to Eminem. Before that, something new from Brother Wallace, West Point, Georgia-based singer, pianist, and soul revivalist. From his debut Electric Love, we heard Gone with the Wind, and kicked it off with a new one from Michelle David and the True Tones. It was Pick Up the Pieces from 2026's Soul Woman. So like I said, we are halfway through today's flight. The second half has got so much in store, including a brand new one from Beth Orton. Stay right where you're at, and as always, thanks for flying the fancy skies.
1: 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Rhythm and news.

It's Modern Jet Set. Thank you for joining us on this little high altitude dance party. We've got Toki Monsta in the background right now, LA-based producer and label leader. It's from her 2025 record Eternal Reverie featuring Kaylin Ellis. It's called For You. DJ Seinfeld before that, new standalone single from the producer called You Can't Come Home featuring British singer T.S. Gray. And Helado Negro from his 2025 EP The Last Sound on Earth, we heard Don't Give It Up Now. Started everything off with Beth Orton in her first single since 2022's Weather Alive. It's called The Ground Above, out on Partisan Records. And I hope all of this finds you oh so well. If you find yourself in need of more of this Jet Set vibe during the rest of your week, you can always find an instant replay of this most recent flight over on modernjetset.com, plus archives and other goodies for you frequent flyers. 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

Brother, we have to find a way to get on top our hurting. The way we take our pain and make a church of it. Call it coping, call it worship. 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

0: what you're gonna do. 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And you cannot deny the melody. 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All you can do is hum.
1: Repping the gang out here, listening to them Neo Archives tunes, them summer vibes. We need more of these summer vibes. You keeping the summer up, trust me, come on. How you been though? How you been? You good?

And my friends, this is our final descent here on Modern Jet Set, accompanied by Reuben Vaughn Smith and a song called Flee the Coop. Before that, a short but sweet one from Georgia Ann Muldrow. We heard Chow from 2018's Overload, and Nia Archives with the reprise of Silence is Loud from 2024. Also heard from a new record from Joshua Idahun. It was Brother from I Know You're Hurting, Everyone is Hurting, Everyone is Trying, You Have Got to Try, and I'm Iris Berkeley. Want to sincerely thank you for joining me on today's Flight of Fancy. I'll meet you right back here next time for another extra fancy flight. But if you heard anything you loved in the meantime, don't forget you can find all this info over on modernjetset.com. But until we meet again, stay safe, stay sane, stay sassy, and most importantly, stay sexy, my friends.

0: The Delmarva Peninsula is often called the land of pleasant living. It's 170 miles long from top to bottom and 70 miles wide at its widest point between the Atlantic Ocean and the Chesapeake Bay. 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

it is just a chemical reaction. Rich people just can't get no satisfaction. Ain't this life been a test tube fun? What's born of this is gonna make you run. Ideas that may seem are flowing like a stream, but when wealth it takes control, ideas no

Aaron Lee Tazian, that is the lead single from his upcoming record, Get Over It, Underdog. Look for that to be out about mid-summer. And Aaron Lee Tazian, of course, growing up in Ohio, making his home these days in East Nashville, Tennessee. Jed Bowden with you here on Strange Currency, with music on the way from J.P. Soares and Ann Harris. We'll also get to some music from The Replacements and hear from the Nashville, Tennessee-based outfit, Haunted Like Human. All that, plus Driving and Crying, and right now, Yarn. Yarn is back with a record called Saturday Night Sermon, and from it, this is Where We Land.

New music from Old Crow Medicine Show here on Strange Currency. That is the lead single from the band's record, Union Made. It'll be out right at the beginning of summer. And that tune, My Side of the Mountain, featuring Del McCurry, Ronnie McCurry, and Molly Tuttle. I'm Jed Bodwin with you here on the show, bringing you music before that from Guided by Voices. They're back with a record that'll also be out right around the start of summer. Crawl Space of the Pantheon, that's When You're My Clown, Nothing Happens. And Yarn at the top. Yarn's latest record is Saturday Night Sermon. The tune there is Where We Land. And Where We Land, consistently on this show, is on music. There is music on the way still on this episode from the Claudettes. That Chicago-based outfit has a new single out, predicting an album that'll be out when school is out and so forth. And also a selection from J.P. Soares and Ann Harris. J.P. Soares, noted blues guitarist. Ann Harris, a noted violinist. They teamed up for a new record called Gypsy Blue Review. Get to one of the tunes from that. Also, a little bit later on, hear one from Nick Jaina. And much, much later, the Wood Brothers. Right now, it is time for one from Peter Case. He's back with a live recording called My Life to Live. And from it, this is A Million Miles Away.

0: Peter Case, that is a million miles away, and you can find that on his brand new live recording, My Life to Live, Peter Case at McCabe's. Peter Case, of course, having a career that goes back to the 1970s, performing in a variety of bands before really taking on a solo career in the 1980s, and he can be caught most often as a solo acoustic performer. Native of New York State, he's long made his home in San Francisco. Jed Budman with you here on Strange Currency with music on the way this hour from Drive It and Cry and the Claudettes. And after a break, They Might Be Giants.
1: 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Ample sunshine expected this afternoon with highs around 70. Winds out of the northwest, 5 to 10 miles an hour. Lows dip down to about 50 tonight, clear skies. Highs around 76. Tomorrow, lots of sunshine. That's a look at your forecast from Delmarva Public Media. I'm meteorologist Derek Height. Right now, it's 67 degrees.
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0: Teddy Thompson, that is She Thinks I Still Care, and that goes back to a record that he made a little more than a decade ago, Up Front and Down Low. He has a new album out this spring, and we will definitely get to some selections from that on upcoming episodes of Strange Currency. We also heard from J.P. Soares and Ann Harris going to South Carolina. Those friends teamed up recently for an LP called Gypsy Blue Review, and that's where you can find that tune. Definitely getting some more music from them on upcoming episodes of Strange Currency. And at the top, They Might Be Giants. They Might Be Giants are back with a record called The World Is to Dig, and that is Get Down. And we are going to get back to some music right now with The Replacements. This is a song that appears on a box set that came out right around 2021 or so, called Dead Man's Pop. It's a second look at the group's late 80s LP, Don't Tell a Soul. The Replacements were quite prolific in their songwriting and recording around that time. And right now we're going to hear a tune that didn't make it onto the original album, but was a pretty well-known B-side, a piece called Portland.
1: Okay, roll tape.

Slim Dunlap, that is Hate This Town, coming from his sophomore solo album, 1996's Times Like This. And before that, we heard Slim Dunlap as a member of the Replacements, coming from a box set called Dead Man's Pop. That is an alternate mix of a tune that was floated around as a B-side, a piece called Portland. And Slim Dunlap, of course, guitarist in the Replacements at that time, making his debut on a Replacements recording, in fact, on the record that came out in late 1980s, Don't Tell a Soul, and which is reimagined in the Dead Man's Pop box set. Slim Dunlap figuring fairly large in that box set, as he had some master tapes in his basement for years and years after the recording sessions for Don't Tell a Soul, featuring an original mix by producer Matt Wallace. Dunlap's wife discovered them while she was cleaning out the basement, and they were then sent on to longtime Replacements archivist and biographer Bob Mayer,

0: that's how we got that box set, Dead Man's Pop. Jed Bowden with you here on Strange Currency, with music still to come on this episode from Dan Tedesco. We'll get to more from Teddy Thompson and his record Up Front and Down Low. And after a break, it's music by Haunted Like Human.
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5: Ample sunshine expected this afternoon, with daytime highs approaching 70. West winds 5 to 10 miles an hour. Clear skies again tonight, lows around 51. That's a look at your forecast from Delmarva Public Media. I'm meteorologist Derek Height. Currently, it's 67 degrees.

Driving and Crying, that is music from that Atlanta, Georgia-based outfit's latest LP, Crushing Flowers, a piece called Why Don't You Go Around, and from Nashville, Tennessee, the duo Haunted Like Human, back with a single called Liars. Jed Bowden with you here on Strange Currency, getting ready to bring you music on the other side of the hour from the Wood Brothers, Los Lobos. 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All that, plus a new one from Aaron Lee Tazian. In the meantime, we've come to that point where we need to remind you that Strange Currency is a production of KMUW. 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Thanks again for listening. We'll see you in just a little bit. Closing's out now with the Claudettes featuring Ella Feingold. This is Touch You Back.

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I'm Jenny O'Connor, your host of Off the Charts, the show where I give you my favorites from this week's Americana and college radio charts. This week, we have artists like Monrovia and Cat Clyde, along with Sweet Pill and Weird Nightmare, which both sound like band names from a random word generator. First up, we're starting with the Americana charts. This is Teddy Thompson at number 47 with So This Is Heartache.

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You just heard Dwayne Betts with Donda Houston. Before that was Caleb Caudle with Slow Growth. And that came after Taj Mahal and the Phantom Blues Band with Time. And Teddy Thompson at the top of the set with So This Is Heartache. Continuing on, we have a song off of Monrovia's newest album titled Bloodline. Bloodline is an album that kind of seems like a peek into Monrovia's diary. He was born in Liberia during its civil war and was adopted into this white American family when he was young. So his music a lot of the time is exploring themes of war or immigration or self-discovery. And they're very personal. So this song is one of my favorites. It's called Heavy Foot by Monrovia.

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I'm Jenny O'Connor, your host of Off the Charts, sponsored by Malibu Surf Shop. You just heard number 23, Taylor Honeycutt and John Moreland with Did We Forget About Love? That came after His Golden Messenger's Off the Charts debut with In the Middle of It. And we started with number 3 on the charts, Monrovia with Heavy Foot. And now we're halfway through the show, which means it's time for Off the Cuff. This is a segment where I spin a wheel to get a random number and compare those songs from that spot on both the Americana and college radio charts. This week, we have number 14. At number 14 on the Americana charts, we have Cat Clyde with Man's World, which we've heard before. And on the college radio charts, we have a new one. This is Sun Little with his song Rabbit. Here's Cat Clyde.

You just heard Sun Little Song Rabbit and Cat Clyde's Man's World, both at number 14 on their respective charts. Now, remember, if you need a refresher on any of the songs you hear on today's episode of Off the Charts, you can go to delmarvapublicmedia.org and go to the Homegrown Shows tab to find all previous episodes and set lists of Off the Charts. Now that we've got that covered, we're moving into college radio chart territory. This next one is from an album that came out a couple months ago. It came out at the end of February. This artist has been solid on the charts for a good long while. This is Buck Meek with Ring of Fire.

You're listening to Off the Charts with support from Malibu Surf Shop in Ocean City. We got some new artists in here this week. That last one was Mise en Scene, the indie garage rock band from Winnipeg, California. That was their song, I Confess. Before that was Arlo Parks, one of their more chill songs called Blue Disco. Before that was Status Non-Status with their song Good Enough. And the set was started with Ring of Fire by Buck Meek. And now, we're getting into the angstier college radio charts, okay? Bear with me. Starting with Sweet Pill at number 4 on the charts. I'm going to preface all of these ahead of time because this is going to take us right to the end of the hour. So we have Glow by Sweet Pill, who's one of my recent favorites. After that, you'll hear Glady with Push Me Down. After that, you'll hear Might See You There by Weird Nightmare. And part of a song from number 2 on the charts, it's a band called Cootie Catcher and their song Straight Drop. Starting off, this is number 4 on the college radio charts, Sweet Pill.

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Welcome to a special Mother's Day edition of Sounds from the Mother Road, American Roots Music. I'm Jamie Hoover. It's a pleasure to be here to bring you these Mom Day tunes, sentimental songs, as well as some hot mama songs, mean mama songs, moms who have tattoos, things our mama told us, all coming up on a special Mom's Day edition of Sounds from the Mother Road. Started off with Elvis Presley and That's All Right, Mama, from the Sun Record Collection. Heather Miles coming up next with Mom's a Star.

Dolly Parton and Her Coat of Many Colors. With Merle Haggard before that, Mama's Hungry Eyes off his album The Bluegrass Sessions. Heather Miles with Mom's a Star, her latest release, In the Wind. Welcome to a special Mother's Day edition of Sounds from the Mother Road. Universal Cowboys coming up next with Hot Mama Stomp.

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1: Why do you say that, Diaz?
0: Man, listen to that piano playing.
1: Oh, yeah, that's old Pappy Godson.
0: You know what that reminds me of?
1: No, D.S., what does that remind you of, boy?
0: Well, that reminds me of a little old gal I used to flit around with down in a blue nose town.
1: Hey, could you tell me about that gal, boy?
0: Well, go over and get yourself a chair and relax, I'll tell you. 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

0: Well, taking us out of our Hot Mamas and Mean Mama set with Bob Wills' Mean Mama Blues, and that's from a selection from Hot Mama Stomp, Stompin' Singers and Western Swingers Proper Records. Johnny Bond and his Red River Valley Boys with Mean Mama Boogie, and Deuce Spriggins with Red Hot Mama, Swing West from Razor and Tie Records, and the Universal Cowboys with Hot Mama Stomp. This is a Mom's Day special here on Sounds from the Mother Road. I'm Jamie Hoover. It's always such a pleasure to be here to bring you American Roots music right here on your public radio station, the Cornell Herd Band and Mom's Tattoo.
1: You know, Johnny, all the girls have got tattoos today.
2: Really?
1: I think Mom was just a little ahead of her time. Kind of cutting edge, if you know what I mean.
2: Oh, let's tell everybody.
1: At least it didn't say born to

Jethro Burns' Mama Was a Truck Driving Man, and we also had Billy Joe Shaver with Mother Trucker from the album Big Rig Deluxe, a musical salute to the American truck driver from Diesel Only Records. Joe Ely live at Antone's from Rounder Record and Nacho Mama. And Tony Joe White with Mamas Don't Let Your Cowboys Grow Up to Be Babies. And the Cornell Herd Band with Mom's Tattoo, the album Beyond the Purple Hills. Well, continuing with our Mom's Day special on the Mother Road, Johnny Paycheck, The Only Hell My Mama Ever Raised.

James Talley, When Mama Ain't Happy, his album Heart Song. And Hardy Hill and the Long Gone Daddies with Step Back Mama from Cow Island Records, Bar of Gold, and started off with Johnny Paycheck, The Only Hell My Mama Ever Raised. Wind up our special Mom's Day edition here on Sounds from the Mother Road, our tunes about mamas, and the Stumbleweeds with Only Mama That'll Walk the Line.

Austin Lounge. Lizard's taking us out of this edition. Happy Mom's Day tune, 40 years old, and I'm living in my mom's garage. From their album from Sugar Hill Records, Never an Adult Moment. Jimmy LaFave and Elvis Loved His Mama, and started off with The Stumbleweeds with The Only Mama That'll Walk the Line. You've been tuned to Sounds from the Mother Road, American Roots Music, right here on your public radio station, featuring a special Mom's Day edition. My name is Jamie Hoover. Thanks for tuning in. Until next time, happy trails.

0: 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Clips have conquered the internet, as in short excerpts of longer videos. They're everywhere on social media. And behind the clips are many, many clippers who are paid by the view. NPR's Bobby Allen spoke with one of them.
1: Emra Barukto was scraping by in Belgium, doing a little bit of everything. Cleaning cars, working a night shift in a warehouse, making sandwiches at Subway during the day. When he wasn't working, 25-year-old Barukto would take out his iPhone and turn long interviews of influencers into snippets and post them to Instagram.
2: And then one random night, I saw a notification saying that I earned $12. And I was like, okay, cool. This is okay. And then 2 weeks later, I made $2,500.
1: Barukto was getting paid when someone would buy something from a link he placed in a video clip. He got so good at it that he started doing it for other influencers and entrepreneurs. Eventually, he quit his job to be a full-time clipper.
2: I saw a lot of clippers that quit after a week because they didn't get any views. But I've been at this game for more than 3 years.
1: Barukto now has a YouTube page where he teaches people how to make clipping into a side hustle or even a lucrative career, set to dramatic violins, of course.
2: I generated over 1.1 million followers, not just on one account, but across 6 different clipping pages. I grew all of them past 100K followers, some even past 200K followers. And I'm going to show you exactly how I did it.
1: It's not the first time somebody on YouTube has pitched a way for you to get rich quick, but thousands of people have followed his lead. And that's because there are now marketplaces where agencies upload videos.

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1: Eight years before his murder, this trumpet player threw a curveball at the jazz world with an essential hard bop release. I'm Stephen Philip Harvey, and you're listening to Jazz Origins, where we highlight iconic jazz albums that paved the way for how we play today. Today, we're looking at The Sidewinder by Lee Morgan. A six-track album of all original compositions, the trumpeter captures the growing sentiment of hard bop with quintet in tow.

This is Morgan's first release to distinctly have the hard bop sound, but arrived right on time. Due to its immense popularity, Morgan's next several albums copy the same format,

trying to conjure the corkscrewed charm of the release by copying its compositional format, specifically that of its titular track. Check out some of the origins of hard bop sounds with The Sidewinder by Lee Morgan.

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1: President Trump arrives in Beijing on Wednesday, meeting with China's president about the trade war and more. I'm Steve Inskeep. We're hosting the program from Beijing this week. And here's a big question. Can a U.S. company replace the rare earth minerals that China cut off? Tomorrow on Morning Edition from NPR News.
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3: 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I'm Elsa Chang.
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5: The 3 of them have become brothers. The 6 of us have become like family.
3: It's the annual World Series of Birding coming up. First, this news.

0: were up 3.8% from a year ago. That's the biggest jump since May 2023. Higher energy costs triggered by the shutdown of the Strait of Hormuz accounted for 40% of the overall increase, as gas prices jumped more than a buck and a half on average. Diesel prices even higher. That spike in inflation will make it less likely the Fed will cut interest rates. This is NPR.
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4: From NPR News, this is All Things Considered. I'm Elsa Chang in Culver City, California.
5: And I'm Sasha Pfeiffer in Washington. President Trump's state visit to China will be closely watched in the American heartland. Farmers have been hit hard by inflation and flat commodity prices, and Trump's trade war has resulted in a lot fewer soybeans from the U.S. NPR's Kirk Sigler reports that farmers are anxious for a finalized trade deal.
6: Grain bound for export from Pacific Northwest ports is once again moving out of the Arthur Company's elevator in Pillsbury, North Dakota.
7: The truck will be on its way and out of here in 2 to 3 minutes.
6: It's a big relief to General Manager Hank Brown. Historically, half of all the soybeans grown in North Dakota have been shipped to China. But last year, after President Trump imposed his Liberation Day tariffs, China stopped buying and turned to Brazil. And the 150 farmers around here who supply this grain elevator were worried their beans would rot.
7: We were storing beans through harvest. We had a large amount of beans. We actually had one of our big bunkers, which is 2 million bushels, full of soybeans that were not marketed.
6: Then, late last year, China agreed to resume buying American soybeans, about 11 million metric tons. The White House has promised that agreement will more than double to 25 million this year, but there's nothing in writing yet.
7: Every day, it seems like the last handful of years, most of the market drivers are geopolitical driven. So we have to pay attention to it a lot, and we need to make sure that we have good trade agreements and that we keep the American farmer in business.
6: President Trump's summit with President Xi Jinping comes as most American row crop farmers are going into spring planting in their fourth straight year in the red.
8: North Dakota, we don't get a large planting window, so you have to have your equipment ready to go.
6: Soybean farmer Justin Sherlock is paying a lot more to fill up the tractors in this huge garage with diesel due to the Iran war. But he's trying to keep positive.
8: I feel slightly more optimistic than I did a year ago. A year ago, we had no idea what was going to happen with trade. You know, the trade talks were being blown up. We were told we should just get used to selling domestically. Well, we can't use it all here in the United States. We produce too much.
6: Sherlock says the administration has come around on understanding the benefits of trade, but still more than a year later, there's no long-term deal with China.
8: They've committed, according to what we've been told, to 25 million metric tons for the next 3 years. But as a U.S. farmer, we would like to see that in writing. And we would like to see some sort of enforcement mechanism.
6: 25 million metric tons is actually less than what China bought from American farmers before Trump launched his latest trade war. In 2022, it was 30 million metric tons. Before Trump's first term, it was 36 million metric tons. All of this has people in farm states questioning what the point of all of this even was.
9: Joe Vaclavic is a former Chicago Trade Board analyst who hosts the closely followed podcast Standard.

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1: 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The archipelago lies in the St. Lawrence River on the U.S.-Canadian border. There are actually about 1,800 islands, each passing the stringent criteria of A, being above water level year-round, B, having an area greater than 1 square foot, and C, bearing at least one living tree.
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1: That island mentioned there, 793, is an actual one, belonging to Arthur Godfrey. 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I'm Brett Berry.
3: I'm Mariana Rosa, next time on Latino USA. Mexican singer Julieta Venegas on her upcoming album and memoir, Norteña. It's an ode to the place that created her sound and has stayed with her forever. That's next time on Latino USA.

0: energy.
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4: This is All Things Considered from NPR News. I'm Elsa Chang in Culver City, California.
5: And I'm Sasha Pfeiffer in Washington.
4: President Trump heads to China today for a summit with that country's president, Xi Jinping. The war with Iran and geopolitics are expected to dominate the conversation. But this is also a critical trade negotiation between leaders of the world's two biggest economies. NPR's Scott Horsley joins us now. Hi, Scott.
6: Hi, Sasha.
4: So, Scott, tell us how this relationship between China and U.S. has changed since President Trump returned to the White House.
6: You know, it has waxed and waned, and it really highlights just how high the stakes are. A little over a year ago, remember, the U.S. was in a full-scale trade war with China. President Trump had imposed triple-digit tariffs on Chinese imports. China responded with import taxes of its own. That brought commerce between these two countries to a virtual halt. And both sides realized pretty quickly that was not sustainable, so they backed off those crippling tariffs. But since then, there have been some ups and downs, but the commerce has really basically stabilized. You know, the Port of Los Angeles is a gateway for a lot of shipments from China and other parts of Asia. And the port's executive director, Gene Soroka, said this week, the docks are busy right now moving merchandise to meet demand from U.S. shoppers.
7: When I was in Asia a few weeks ago, factories were operating at full capacity, moving spring and summer merchandise into the pipeline. That cargo is arriving now here in Los Angeles.
6: But the port also offers an illustration of one of the president's complaints about that trade picture. For every four cargo containers that came into Los Angeles last month, almost three went back out empty.
4: Empty. And how does President Trump want to change that picture?
6: Well, he wants to rebalance the trading relationship. And, you know, his policies have redrawn the trading map. The U.S. is buying less from China now than it was a couple of years ago. But China's finding plenty of buyers elsewhere. Its overall exports continue to grow. And at the same time, the U.S. is selling less stuff to China. And in many cases, it has simply replaced those Chinese imports with imports from other countries like Vietnam. So the U.S. overall trade deficit hasn't really budged very much.
4: And as we have reported on extensively, the president's tariffs have faced legal challenges. Recap for us where things stand now on that front.
6: Yeah, the president has lost a little bit of leverage here. In February, the Supreme Court struck down the emergency tariffs that Trump imposed on goods from China and most other countries last year. Trump tried to replace those emergency tariffs with a new set of levies. And then last week, those were also found to be illegal by a specialty trade court. So when the president sits down with President Xi, he's not going to have quite the tariff arsenal that he would have a few months ago. That said, Trump does have other tariffs he could employ here, ones that he's used in the past to put pressure on China. One set, for example, is designed to address unfair trading practices. Another is designed to address national security threats. The administration probably has a better case to use those tariffs against China than it does against most of our other trading partners.
4: And Scott, overall, big picture, what would you say it is that Trump wants from China?
6: The White House says the president wants reciprocity and fairness. And to be sure, lots of countries around the world are concerned that China is distorting markets by producing too much and dumping the excess elsewhere. Trump also wants China to buy a lot more stuff from the United States. You know, China has made commitments to buy more in the past and then often fallen short of those promises. U.S. farmers, in particular, have paid a price when China started buying soybeans from Brazil instead, for example.

front person is Salvatore Geloso, a wandering soul who found a home in New Orleans where he started out busking and where he fell in love with the region's music, culture, and history. Coming up, the band performs live and Sal talks about how they came together and about the big break they got after entering the NPR Music Tiny Desk Contest, which led to a legit Tiny Desk concert earlier this year. To kick things off, here's Sally Baby's Silver Dollars performing their song Birds in front of a live audience for World Cafe.

0: Sally Baby Silver Dollars performing Souvenir for a live World Cafe audience. You can find that song on the band's debut self-titled EP. Big thank you to Sally Baby Silver Dollars for being on the show today. It was so much fun. I'm Raina Duras, back in a moment with more World Cafe.
1: 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I guarantee you'll be rocking till the break of dawn. It's the best of jump, blues, and jazz on Billy Vera's Saturday Night Fish Fry. Catch you later, Gator.

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1: 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Here's Tracy Chapman now. Give me one reason.

0: Shake it out. Florence and the Machine wrapping up this hour of World Cafe. Thanks again to Sally Baby Silver Dollars for the session this hour. And thanks to World Cafe producer Miguel Perez for his work on it. Also, shout out to all of our affiliate stations across the country who bring this show to you and our entire World Cafe team. We make this show at WXPN at the University of Pennsylvania in Philadelphia. My name is Raina Duris. 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

0: Arkansas.
1: If you're listening to this and it's reminding you of something, another song or another artist, but you can't quite put your finger on what it is, coming up, I'll tell you what it might be that's ringing that bell, and you'll hear that new song from Charlie Crockett in its entirety. You'll also hear from this new band, Florence Road. And I'll tell you which artist was a big influence on them. That's later this hour, plus new music from Arlo Parks. And Courtney Barnett. All those tunes and more on the way. I'm Raina Duris. This is World Cafe. Right now, here's Elton John, Mona Lisa's, and Mad Hatters.